Skies, fair skies. Computer screen says fair. But nice, beautiful blue skies. It is 56 degrees Fahrenheit. Winds are blowing west, 7 miles per hour. And the temperature feels like 56 degrees. Anyways, we have the request slash birthday hour coming up this hour. So if you have a song request or you want to go live on the air and be the person talking on the radio to give a birthday shout out to a friend or loved one listening to the station, you sure can do that by calling 442-3434. If you don't feel like picking up the phone, you can also email us to the email address message@kotz.org, and we'll read your song request or we'll read the message for you on your behalf, the birthday message. Anyways, we're gonna have weather at 4:30, so we'll take a break from phone calls at 4:30, and after that, approximately 4:37, 4:38-ish, we'll go back to the phone calls, and then 4:55, that's kind of the last time we take phone calls, because then we'll squeeze in one more requested song, and then whatchamacallit, we got the segue music, and then we got Alaska News Nightly smack dab at 5. Okie doke. All right, with that being said, let's get request hour started.

And that was Butterfly Kisses by Bob Carlyle. We do have our first birthday. Let's see, today is Tuesday, June 23rd. Yep, this is the correct date. We have a birthday message. So, happy birthday to Jolene Wesley from Sonia Barger. The song request is any song by Barbara Wesley. So we're going to play, what song is it? As I Love Him More and More. And that is by Barbara Wesley, coming up right now.

0: Okie doke, we're back listening to KOTZ Radio, 720 AM. The time right now is 4:25 in the afternoon. I got a caller waiting to go live. So let me just press some buttons here. Boop, boop, boop. Hi, caller. You are live on the air.
1: Thanks, Roy. Good afternoon. I want to say happy birthday to my daughter, Claire Diane Tuxme in Kotzebue. Happy birthday, Panine. I know you're listening. June 23rd, 2004, you were born. And it's 2026. So happy 22nd birthday, Panine. I love you. I miss you and your sister and brothers, and I love you all. And everybody else. I love you, Panine. Have a good day in Kotzebue. And they're a little closer to home over there, so... right away. Have a good day, Panine. I hope you have a wonderful rest of your day. Love you. Bye-bye. Thank you, KFZ.
0: You're welcome. Thank you for calling. That was a great message.
1: Thanks, Roy.
0: Yep.
1: Have a good day.
0: You too. Bye-bye.
1: Bye. Hi to Anna Beulah.
0: Okay, will do.
1: Okay, thanks. Bye.
0: Bye. Okie doke. The time is 4:26 p.m. You're listening to KOTZ Radio, 7:20 a.m. We also have another birthday message. I believe the same birthday gal. Happy sweet birthday to my one and only daughter, Claire Diana Dotik-Nay. Happy 22nd birthday. Many more wonderful years to come. All my love from your mother, Sheena. Song request, Diamonds by Rihanna. Let's see, I already got the last song playing before the weather. So right when I do the weather, maybe right while this song is playing, right before the weather, I'll look for it and program it in for after the weather. So, yep, that's the plan. We'll have Diamonds by Rihanna after the weather. Okie doke. Thank you for tuning in to KOTZ Radio, 7:20 a.m.

0: Welcome back to KOTZ Radio, 720 AM. My name is Roy, your afternoon evening announcer. The time right now is 4:30 PM on Tuesday, June 23rd, 2026. Coming up next, we're going to do a quick, not so quick, regular speed weather update, extended weather forecast, whatchamacallit, any way you want it, weather. All right. As always, we start with tomorrow's forecast, and then we go into current conditions. So let's go to our first region, the Western Arctic Coast, Point Hope, Point Lay, and Cape Lisburn. Tomorrow, Wednesday, mostly sunny, areas of fog, highs in the mid-40s, south winds to 15 miles per hour, Point Lay, highs in the mid-50s, Cape Lisburn, south winds to 25 miles per hour. Tomorrow night, partly cloudy, lows around 40 degrees, south winds to 20 miles per hour. And I said it right, the Western Arctic Coast, Point Hope, Point Lay, Cape Lisburn, that was the first region. Just want to make sure I didn't skim over that. All right, second region, Noatak Valley and Red Dog Mine. Tomorrow, sunny skies, areas of fog, highs around 70 degrees, southwest winds to 10 miles per hour. Tomorrow night, mostly clear skies, lows in the mid-40s, southwest winds to 10 miles per hour. On to the Kivalina and Red Dog Dock. Or Kivalina and Red Dog Dock. They're two separate things. Tomorrow, Wednesday, mostly sunny, areas of fog, highs in the mid-40s, south winds to 10 miles per hour. Tomorrow night, partly cloudy, lows in the mid-30s, south winds to 10 miles per hour. Lower Kobuk Valley, Norvik, Selwick, and Kiana. Tomorrow, sunny skies, areas of fog, highs in the mid-70s, west winds to 15 miles per hour. Tomorrow night, clear skies, lows around 50 degrees, west winds to 15 miles per hour. Baldwin Peninsula forecast for Kotzebue. Tomorrow, sunny skies, areas of fog, highs in the mid-50s, west winds to 10 miles per hour. Tomorrow night, mostly clear skies, lows around 40 degrees, west winds to 10 miles per hour. Northern Seward Peninsula, Buckland and Deering. Tomorrow, sunny skies, areas of fog, highs in the mid-70s, northwest winds to 10 miles per hour. Deering, highs around 60 degrees. Tomorrow night, mostly clear skies, lows around 40 degrees, northwest winds to 10 miles per hour. Upper Kobuk Valleys, Ambler, Shungnak, and Kobuk. Tomorrow, sunny skies, highs around 80 degrees, west winds to 10 miles per hour. Tomorrow night, clear skies, lows in the mid-50s, west winds to 15 miles per hour. Southern Chukchi Seacoast, Shishmaref, and Diomede. Tomorrow, sunny skies, areas of fog, highs in the mid-50s, southwest winds to 15 miles per hour. Diomede, highs in the mid-40s. Tomorrow night, partly cloudy, lows in the mid-40s, west winds to 15 miles per hour. Diomede, lows in the mid-30s. Okay, now we can move on to current conditions in the villages, starting with Kotzebue, updated at the top of the hour. Kotzebue, right now, clear skies, 57 degrees, west wind 6 miles per hour, feels like 56 degrees. Kivalina, clear skies, 44 degrees, southwest winds 6 miles per hour, feels like 40 degrees. Point Hope, clear skies, 50 degrees, south wind 6 miles per hour, feels like 47 degrees. Point Lay. All right, Point Lay and Cape Lisburn, we're getting you from a separate source. So no feels like temperature, just the actual temperature. So Point Lay is partly sunny, temperature is 63 degrees, and the wind is blowing northeast 7 miles per hour. Cape Lisburne is mostly sunny, 56 degrees, north winds 7 miles per hour, gust going 11 miles per hour. All right, Red Dog Mine is sunny, clear skies, 70 degrees, southwest winds 12 miles per hour, gust going all the way to 15 miles per hour, feels like 70 degrees. Selwick, clear skies, 70 degrees, west winds 10 miles per hour, feels like 70 degrees. Shishmaref, clear skies, 50 degrees, calm winds, feels like 50. And moving on to Kiana, clear skies, 74 degrees, west winds 8 miles per hour, feels like 74 degrees. Ambler, hazy skies, 77 degrees, veering winds 5 miles per hour, gust going 14 miles per hour. Buckland, clear skies, 71 degrees, north winds 9 miles per hour, feels like 71 degrees. Deering, clear skies, 54 degrees, northeast winds 10 miles per hour, feels like 51 degrees. Norvik, clear skies, 70 degrees, west winds 9 miles per hour, feels like 70. No attack, all defense. Let's see. This website doesn't want to provide the sky. So, no attack is sunny, and it's 71 degrees, southwest winds, 6 miles per hour, feels like 71. Shungnak, shout out Shungnak, clear skies, 76 degrees, northwest winds, 9 miles per hour, feels like 76. Alright, now for high tide and low tide for today in Kotzebue. We just had high tide, not just, but at 2:53 p.m. So just a scooch before 3 p.m. was high tide. At that point in time, it was 0.4 feet. So now we're on the lookout for low tide coming up at 10:03 p.m., 0.0 feet. And that's a good time to have low tide. That's my birthday, 10/3. But the clock says 10:03. Obviously, you can translate it yourself. And then there's the matter of the sun, which we are getting plenty of, as it is mid-June, end of June, mid to late June. So, yep, 24 hours today, 24 hours tomorrow. Surprise, surprise. And we're waiting for July 10 for that darsh sun to set. I didn't cuss darsh. That's not a cuss word. That darsh sun. Anyways, yep. So that's going to do it for the weather. We'll open up lines for calling. And let's see. I got the Rihanna song lined up, but it looks like somebody's been on hold the entire weather, so I'm going to assume that they're waiting to go live on the air. If not, then it'll be funny having them just randomly appear on the air and they have no clue what's going on. Maybe we can prank them or something. All right, let me get my viewer buttons pressed in. They want to go live, right?
1: Yeah.
0: Okay. All right, I just got the confirmation, so let me get my viewer buttons pressed. And here we go. Hi caller, you're live on the air. You still there?
2: Yeah.
0: Okie doke, you're live. Go ahead.
2: Can you hear me now?
0: Yep, loud and clear.
2: Oh, great. A very happy birthday to Tiffany Kimmeluk Tezroilukovia in Point Hope. A very happy birthday to you. Wishing you the best. Enjoy your day with God's blessings and all those who have birthday and anniversaries. This is from Georgiana and Chuck in Non-Dalton, Alaska. Have a good day, everyone. Happy birthday, Tiffany. I hope you're listening. Many more. All right. Thank you.
0: You're welcome. Thank you for calling.
2: Mm-hmm.
0: Okie doke. Bye-bye. And with that being said, it is now 4:40 in the whatchamacallit afternoon, 4:40 in the afternoon, evening coming up. I usually switch to evening at 5 o'clock or 5:30 when we do the weather. So let's see, we got 30 seconds left on this song, so that's enough time for me to plug in some Diamonds by Rihanna. So when this song ends, we got Diamonds coming up. All right, my name is Roy, your afternoon evening announcer. The time is 4:40. 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

Apologies for the requester. That was the Inupiaq version. I'm sure we have an audience for that here in the Northwest. But I was looking through, and let's see, that one, it was highlighted yellow for some reason, so it was suspicious to begin with. Not in a bad way, just curious. So yeah, that's, I tried playing it, but yeah, we do have the Diamonds Congo Rock remix. We don't have the original Diamonds. So the next song up will be the Congo Rock remix. So hopefully you aren't tired of the beat. So we're going to listen to it again, this time in English, just with the little Congo Rock spice in it. So I guess today is the day of spicy diamonds. Spicy diamonds, yep. So coming up, Rihanna, Congo Rock remix of Diamonds.

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Shine bright like a diamond. Shine bright like a diamond. Shine bright like a diamond. Shine bright like a diamond. Shine bright like a diamond. Shine bright like a diamond. Shine bright like a diamond. Shine bright like a diamond.

0: you have Iran in a place where almost looks like this was where they were before.
1: Senator Lisa Murkowski votes against President Trump's war in Iran. From Alaska Public Media, this is statewide news on Alaska News Nightly for Tuesday, June 23rd. Good evening. I'm Wesley Early. Also tonight, a bill requiring more state oversight of children in psychiatric facilities gets vetoed by Governor Dunleavy.
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0: U.S. Senate today voted to curtail President Trump's use of military force, telling him to cease hostilities against Iran unless Congress explicitly authorizes it. Senator Lisa Murkowski was among four Republicans who voted with Democrats to pass the resolution 50-48. The House passed the resolution weeks ago. It's not clear it has the force of law, but its passage is a blow to Trump and a reflection of how unpopular the war is. Murkowski said last week that the war and the preliminary agreement to end it seem to have left the United States no better off, and Iran no worse off.
1: The difference in position is a lot of money has been spent, some lives have been lost, and yet you have Iran in a place where almost looks like this was where they were before.
0: The Trump administration and Iran are negotiating a detailed agreement intended to seal the end of the four-month-old conflict. Supporters of the resolution argued the measure is still important to block Trump from restarting it. Senator Dan Sullivan and Representative Nick Begich voted with the majority of Republicans in Congress against the measure. Sullivan did not respond to an interview request, but a spokeswoman said by email that he believes the Iranian regime is weaker than it's been in decades, with its defense and nuclear capabilities devastated. And she said Sullivan thinks U.S. diplomacy is more effective if the use of military force remains on the table.

0: A federal judge has ordered the state of Alaska to pay nearly $1.8 million in attorney fees to four Alaska Native groups following a long-running fight over fishing rights in southwest Alaska. The case began 4 years ago when federal managers sued the state for failing to protect a rural subsistence priority required under federal law. The Native groups joined the lawsuit, and the state went on to lose a series of court battles, which finally ended when the U.S. Supreme Court declined to hear the case. Now, the legal bill is due, and as KNBA's Rhonda McBride reports, the cost of that fight has raised new questions.
1: For many years, the state and federal government shared management of fisheries on the Kuskokwim River. Never an easy partnership, one that grew more strained after salmon runs began to fail. But in 2020, tensions boiled over when managers issued contradictory orders for subsistence fishing. Then the federal government did what it rarely does. It sued the state. The U.S. Fish and Wildlife Service said the state violated the Alaska National Interest Lands Conservation Act, or ANILCA, a law Congress passed in 1980. It guarantees rural Alaskans top priority to hunt and fish in times of shortage. The state argued that the federal government had overstepped its authority. When the case moved forward, federal Judge Sharon Gleason allowed four Native groups to join the lawsuit. As the Interior Department's top legal advisor during the Biden administration, it was Bob Anderson's decision to sue the state, which he says dug in for a long fight.
2: The state pursued this case aggressively through the district court, the Court of Appeals, and to the U.S. Supreme Court. And so everybody lawyered up and fought off the state's effort, and they did it successfully. And Judge Gleason recognized that and awarded this large sum of attorney's fees.
1: The money went to the Association of Village Council Presidents, the Kuskokwim River Intertribal Fish Commission, the Alaska Federation of Natives, and two groups from the Otna region in interior Alaska. The Otna people joined the lawsuit to protect the legacy of Katie John and other Otna elders who fought and won a series of court battles to uphold the rural priority for subsistence fishing on Alaska waters. Anderson says the state forced Alaska Natives to defend rights they already had and had reaffirmed in the decades-long Katie John fight. He says that raises a bigger question about why the state chose to fight this battle again.
2: Ask their policymakers and their elected officials, why are you doing this? Why are you spending our money in this way? We support subsistence. Instead, the state is fighting this battle, costing the taxpayers a huge amount of money.
1: The president of the Alaska Federation of Natives, Ben Malott, says the fight took its toll in time, energy, and resources, but necessary to protect a way of life that goes to the heart of Alaska Native culture.
3: The rural determination at ANILCA is really our only protection, because we need that protection, intent and need. And if we would have lost, we would had to go back to almost square one.
1: Malott says AFN has no regrets about joining the lawsuit, but says

0: When it comes to attorney fees, there are no real winners. He says AFN and other groups spent far more than the court awarded, while the state poured money down a legal drain that could have gone towards real needs in Alaska.
1: It's very frustrating. $1.8 million, that's a lot of money that our communities could be spending on other things.
0: State Senator Bill Wilikowski says the subsistence case reflects a broader pattern in Governor Mike Dunleavy's administration of using litigation to score political points.
2: We've been trying to rein the administration in on these ideologically driven legal pursuits, and they have cost the state quite a bit of money doing so.
0: Acting Attorney General Corey Mills said in a statement that the subsistence lawsuit was not initiated nor sought by the state. She said it pursued the legal fight to seek clarity on how the long-running Katie John litigation fit with a newer Supreme Court decision on control of Alaska's navigable waters. Fish and Game Commissioner Doug Vincent Lang also said in a statement that it was unfortunate for the state to have been put in a position by the federal government to defend the state constitution and the right to manage in the best interest of all Alaskans. The state has not yet decided whether to appeal the court's award. It says the Native group's legal fees are too high and that they duplicated much of each other's work. In Anchorage, I'm Rhonda McBride.
3: A bill that passed the state legislature with near unanimous support won't become law. The legislation would have required more state oversight of children in psychiatric facilities. Governor Mike Dunleavy vetoed the bill last week, and lawmakers didn't have the votes to override his decision. State House Representative Maxine Dybert, a Democrat from Fairbanks, introduced the bill. She says she was saddened by Dunleavy's veto.
4: And it's a very good bill to protect our youth, especially our most vulnerable youth, and to give some oversight to family who care about these children. They want the best. They're away from home. No one likes that. You want to know what's going on. And you also want to communicate.
3: The bill would have required psychiatric institutions like North Star and Alaska Psychiatric Institute to report to the state when they use chemical or physical restraints on minors. Kids also would have been allowed private video calls with family members for up to 2 hours per week. Dybert says right now, kids only get 10 minutes on the phone per week with staff present. She says the bill was inspired by a 2022 Department of Justice report that faulted Alaska for violating federal law, partly because the state relied too much on institutionalizing kids. North Star has faced allegations of abuse of patients, understaffing, and dangerous conditions. In explaining his veto, Dunleavy wrote that the bill would have duplicated existing oversight. But Dybert says that reasoning doesn't hold.
4: If he read that DOJ report, he should be able to read that there needs to be a lot of things that need to be addressed at these institutions to make sure our youth are safe. And that has to do with letting families know, like, your child was secluded, your child was chemically restrained, that transparency.
3: Dybert says she plans to reintroduce the bill next session. Still to come on Alaska News Nightly, teams of seagoers traverse hundreds of miles as part of a race to Alaska.
5: A huge sense of accomplishment getting that boat that isn't designed for this kind of thing with these guys to here just feels awesome.
3: That's ahead. Stay with us.
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3: The Denali Borough has lifted evacuation orders for the city of Anderson that have been in place since Saturday due to a nearby wildfire. Forestry officials said in a post on a wildland fire information website that crews have made progress toward fully containing the Starry Fire, aided by hose laid around the blaze and light rain Monday. Borough Mayor Chris Noel says that's good news.
8: Yeah, we're feeling very good about progress on the fire. The crew completed a dozer line all the way around it yesterday. Yeah, things are still in a very good position, and there's been a lot of moisture falling here in the Denali Borough.
3: The lightning-caused Starry Fire was reported Saturday evening. It's burning in a forested area between the Small Parks Highway community of Anderson and Clear Space Force Station, which are separated by a few miles. The fire has burned about 575 acres so far, according to an update today from the Alaska Division of Forestry and Fire Protection. The division plans to continue keeping that fire from spreading and working toward containment, and said in a post that two federal contract crews were expected to join that effort today. This morning, the Denali Borough lowered the emergency evacuation order to a lower tier of urgency. Borough officials said those who evacuated may return to their homes if they haven't done so already, but that they should stay alert and continue to monitor fire activity. The Tri-Valley School in Healy has been serving as a shelter for evacuees, but borough officials said yesterday it had gotten little use. Noel says there isn't anyone in the school now, but he said the borough is still offering help to residents displaced by the fire. The Juneau Assembly passed a resolution last week declaring a local emergency in anticipation of the annual glacial outburst flood expected later this summer. Since the catastrophic 2024 flood impacted around 300 homes in the Mendenhall Valley, the city has operated under an ongoing emergency due to the continued threat to the community. Last year, the city issued a preemptive disaster declaration nearly a week before the record-breaking flood on August 13th. This summer's declaration authorizes the city to implement emergency orders necessary to protect the safety of residents. The declaration includes a request for state assistance with emergency permitting in and around the Mendenhall River. Jeremy Zidek is a spokesperson for the Alaska Division of Homeland Security and Emergency Management. He told KTOO it's unusual to declare disasters before there's damage, but the governor did so last year in case a large response to the 2025 flood became necessary.
9: I would say that these pre-disaster declarations aren't typical, but unique circumstances sometimes require some unique solutions.
3: Zidek says the city's preemptive declaration is a proactive approach to an unusually predictable flood. The first stretch of the flood wall that the city built last summer mostly held up, and just a couple dozen homes flooded in 2025. The resolution passed without discussion and remains in effect for 180 days through December 15th. Meanwhile, the state Supreme Court on Monday declined to grant a fast-tracked review of a lower court ruling amid a first-of-its-kind legal dispute over a new charter school in Fairbanks. KUAC's Patrick Gilchrist has more.
10: Bobby Burgess is the president of the Fairbanks North Star Borough School District Board of Education. He says he expected the Alaska Supreme Court would turn down the petition, which requested quick action to flip a Superior Court decision involving Pearl Creek Steam Charter School.
11: I will say there was a little bit of relief there. I was not particularly surprised by the ruling. It's what I expected, because I think that Judge Schwalm had laid out his case pretty well for denying the injunction in the first place.
10: Burgess is referring to Fairbanks Superior Court Judge Kirk Schwalm's denial last week of a preliminary injunction sought by supporters of Pearl Creek. The motion asked the court to order the Fairbanks School District to execute a contract with Pearl Creek's organizing committee so that the 350-student K-6 charter school can open in the fall. The Alaska Department of Law quickly filed a petition for emergency review of the Superior Court's denial Thursday on behalf of the State Board of Education and the Pearl Creek Committee. It said the issue required expedited consideration because the school needed to hire staff by the end of June. The Fairbanks School District submitted its opposition Monday morning, and state Supreme Court justices issued their one-page denial a few hours later. In an interview last week after the lower court ruling, Burgess said it seemed unlikely that the charter school would open on the timeline its committee planned. On Monday, he said that's now more clear. He says Pearl Creek won't be ready to operate in August. Jennifer Redmond, the treasurer for the charter school committee, says members are still in the process of deciding next steps.
12: Whatever comes next, you know, we will face it together. We will stay hopeful, stay involved, and continue to work towards a future that serves the children, families, and educators of Fairbanks.
10: The legal battle comes after a series of disagreements between local and state education officials. The Fairbanks School Board voted unanimously to deny the Pearl Creek charter application last year, but the Charter School Committee appealed to State Education Commissioner Dina Bishop, who decided in favor of Pearl Creek earlier this year. The State Board of Education then gave final approval to the application in April. That led the Fairbanks School District to appeal to the court system, and that appeal was consolidated with the lawsuit filed later by Pearl Creek's committee. In seeking the injunction, the committee argued the district has been stonewalling since state approval of the application in an attempt to illegally prevent the school from opening as planned. Attorneys for the district argued that compelling it to enter into a contract would unlawfully force the district to act to its detriment. Burgess says he thinks the case is highlighting a variety of problems with charter school laws in Alaska. He says its outcome will have ramifications for districts beyond Fairbanks and show how existing laws apply when state and local education officials are so at odds about a charter application.
11: It's not about, you know, trying to, you know, throw any wrenches in the gears or anything like that. This is about trying to clarify the process, trying to understand really how it is that we're supposed to proceed.
10: The ruling on the motion for a preliminary injunction doesn't resolve the district's appeal to the court, which is ongoing. And at a hearing last week prior to his ruling, Schwalm said he believes Alaska has never seen a case of this sort before. Redmond says the committee's belief in the school and how laws should apply to it are unshaken by the court proceedings so far.
12: We're remaining confident in our position and look forward to the court providing clarity on how state-approved public charter schools are implemented under state law.
10: Outside the court system, the Fairbanks North Star Borough Assembly is considering whether to authorize borough administration to negotiate a lease with the Charter School Committee. The committee has been hoping to use the borough-owned former home of Pearl Creek Elementary. That building has been vacant since the local school board voted to close the neighborhood school last year to help close a projected budget deficit. The assembly's final vote on the ordinance is currently scheduled for July 1st. In Fairbanks, I'm Patrick Gilchrist.
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0: An effort to study whimbrels took flight on the North Slope this month. Researchers hope to track the shorebird's migration between the Arctic and South America and help their numbers recover. And as Alyona Naidzin with Alaska Desk reports, is also a way to honor the legacy of a late bird scientist.
1: Daniel Ruthraff is an Arctic shorebird researcher with Manomet Conservation Sciences, a Massachusetts-based nonprofit. Earlier this month, Ruthraff flew to the area west of Kaktovik on the North Slope to study whimbrels, gray-brown shorebirds with long, curved beaks.
2: They're very elegant. They have glorious vocalizations, this really kind of high fluting, piping, and they do these really nice flight displays.
1: Whimbrel population have declined by about 70% over the past several decades. The birds are considered threatened by the United Nations. The point of Ruthraff's trip is to better understand the bird's migratory journey and reverse steep population declines.
2: One thing that we know is happening is just the alteration and degradation of a lot of the habitats that they use. So we think that's kind of the smoking gun, but honestly, that's why we're tagging these birds, to get a better idea of where they're experiencing these bottlenecks.
1: Whimbrels fly long distances between the Arctic and as far south as Brazil and Australia. Ruthraff says he's fascinated with the bird's ability to cross thousands of miles in multiple countries.
2: Their migrations just inspire me, the way they connect all these different cultures. You know, coming up the coast and visiting, you know, six different countries on their way to Alaska is pretty cool to me. So, yeah, they're like these cultural ambassadors. They're a lot of fun.
1: Ruthraff spent 3 weeks on a North Slope. His plan was to attach tiny satellite transmitters to whimbrels to track the bird's location and body temperature. He says that information helps scientists understand when the birds nest, where they fly after, and whether they stay alive. The project is an attempt to mimic the work done for another shorebird population, the American oyster catcher. Tagging oyster catchers helped scientists learn where the birds were the most vulnerable and suggest protections for sensitive habitat. And their population ultimately rebounded by 40% after a crash. As for whimbrels, Ruthraff says scientists in many parts of the world are tagging them to get a full picture of their migration and challenges they face. The project started 2 years ago by Shiloh Schulte, another shorebird scientist with Manomet. But last year, Schulte died in a helicopter crash while en route to the field. The loss reverberated across Alaska and the world, Ruthraff says.
2: He was a pretty impressive guy, really amazing legacy. And so it's fun to try to honor that and help the whimbrel that he was helping. It's going to be nice to be up on the tundra this spring and think of Shiloh and all that he's done for shorebirds and feel his energy while we're out there.
1: Ruthraff says that whimbrels will start migrating south around July or August. That's when scientists will start getting information about their hatching period and movements. In Anchorage, I'm Alyona Naidzin.
0: For over a week, teams of seagoers have been traversing a 750-mile span of water between Washington State and Ketchikan in southeast Alaska, and they've been doing it with no engines. It's part of a human and wind-powered boating competition known as the Race to Alaska. The winning team crossed the finish line last night. KRBD's Hunter Morrison was there to greet them.
3: It's a rare sunny evening at a boat harbor in the heart of downtown. A few dozen spectators cheer on the northbound Nutters, a team of four men aboard a yellow, multi-hull sailboat that's gliding toward the dock. Nigel Oswald steps off the vessel and rings a bell, marking his team's completion of the journey. A bystander hands him a well-deserved beer. Oswald says the race started long before hitting the water.
4: It was a huge amount of boat work, prep and planning and logistics. And to know that we hadn't screwed it up and everything worked and we got here, it was just a huge emotional relief, more than winning or not winning.
3: The route from Port Townsend, Washington to Ketchikan traces the Inside Passage, a network of waterways weaving through the islands of the Pacific Northwest coast. The race follows the steps of traders, gold rush steamers, and native people who have paddled the passage for time immemorial. And it can be an unpredictable and rough trip, with rain, wind, and heavy currents, all with no motor power. There are also no support boats following along. If people need to be rescued, it can take hours or days.
5: Because it's so unpredictable, you just don't know where you're going to be next and how long it's going to take to get there.
3: That's Jean Gusev with Northwest Maritime, a nonprofit devoted to educating and engaging people with nautical culture. They sponsor the race. Gusev is also a former race champion.
5: It's a lot of reading the weather in motion and making calls as you're going through the course.
3: It all began a little over a decade ago when the race's founder was figuring out a way to get more people to explore the Inside Passage. And as it turns out, if you give them a reason to go, they'll go. The race begins with a 40-mile jaunt to Victoria, British Columbia. Teams that make it across in 36 hours or less can continue on to Ketchikan, where they could encounter any number of hazards. Past teams have run into rocks, beached themselves, or even capsized.
5: So you really have to be able to be prepared for whatever happens, whether that's hitting a log, being dismasted, having an injury on board. You really have to prepare yourself to be ready to handle any emergency for some period of time.
3: More than 300 teams have participated over the years. About 60 teams, or individuals, are competing in this year's race, which is the most ever. And not all of them are using sailboats. Some are faring with rowboats or paddleboards. One of the only rules of the race is that teams cannot pre-arrange help along the course route. Anything not planned in advance is okay. Gusev says participants can only use what is brought on board their vessel.
5: It is a bit unique to not have the tools staged along the way, but it's also part of the beauty of the race, I would say. The fact that it's out in nature and that you are in really remote, untouched, amazing, incredible, wild places.
3: Back at the boat harbor, a sleep-deprived Oswald is enjoying his beverage and chatting with fans. He's a veteran Race to Alaska participant and says he and his winning team wanted to take on the challenge to see what they were made of. Oswald didn't make it to Ketchikan last go-around. He's proud his team this year was able to finish in a boat that was built for much shorter journeys.
4: A huge sense of accomplishment getting that boat that isn't designed for this kind of thing with these guys to here just feels awesome.
3: Despite some challenging conditions throughout the race, Oswald's team, which had a former race champion on board, made it to Ketchikan in 5 days, 8 hours, and 4 minutes. He and his teammates plan to celebrate with pizza, beer, and much-needed sleep. The remaining teams are expected to trickle in or tap out over the next few weeks. Reporting from the Thomas Basin Boat Harbor in Ketchikan, I'm Hunter Morrison.

And that's all for this edition of Alaska News Nightly. If you missed any of tonight's stories, we're online at alaskapublic.org and wherever you get your podcasts. We had reports tonight from Liz Ruskin in Washington, D.C., Rhonda McBride, Rachel Cassandra, and Aliona Nidzin in Anchorage, Tim Ellis and Patrick Gilchrist in Fairbanks, Alex Solomon in Juneau, and Hunter Morrison in Ketchikan. If you want to send us a news tip, question, or comment, email us at news@alaskapublic.org. Our audio engineer is Crystal Hyde. Kirsten Dobroth is our producer, and I'm Wesley Early. Good night.

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3: Welcome back to KOTZ Radio, 7:20 a.m. The time is 5:29 in the afternoon, evening, more like the evening. I like to say after 5 is the evening. It's 5 o'clock somewhere, and it's 5:29 here. So yeah, it's half past the hour, so let's get into the whatchamacallit weather. Any way you like it, weather, the extended weather forecast, the weather. Simply the weather. All right, as always, we start with tomorrow's forecast, and we're going to go into the first region, the Western Arctic Coast, Point Hope, Point Lay, and Cape Lisburn. Tomorrow, Wednesday, mostly sunny, areas of fog, highs in the mid-40s, south winds 215 miles per hour. Point Lay, highs in the mid-50s, Cape Lisburn, south winds 225 miles per hour. Tomorrow night, partly cloudy, lows around 40 degrees, south winds 220 miles per hour. Noatak Valley and Red Dog Mine. Tomorrow, sunny skies, areas of fog, highs around 70 degrees, southwest winds 210 miles per hour. Tomorrow night, mostly clear skies, lows in the mid-40s, southwest winds 210 miles per hour. Kivalina and Red Dog Dock. Tomorrow, mostly sunny, areas of fog, highs in the mid-40s, south winds 210 miles per hour. Tomorrow night, partly cloudy, lows in the mid-30s, south winds 210 miles per hour. Lower Kobuk Valley, Norvik, Selwick, Kiana. Tomorrow, sunny skies, areas of fog, highs in the mid-70s, west winds 215 miles per hour. Tomorrow night, clear skies, lows around 50 degrees, west winds 215 miles per hour. Baldwin Peninsula, forecast for Kotzebue. Tomorrow, sunny skies, areas of fog, highs in the mid-50s, west winds to 10 miles per hour. Tomorrow night, mostly clear skies, lows around 40 degrees, west winds to 10 miles per hour. Northern Seward Peninsula, Buckland and Deering. Tomorrow, sunny skies, areas of fog, highs in the mid-70s, northwest winds to 10 miles per hour. Deering, highs around 60 degrees. Tomorrow night, mostly clear, lows around 40 degrees, northwest winds to 10 miles per hour. Upper Kobuk Valleys, Ambler, Shungnak, and Kobuk. Tomorrow, sunny skies, highs around 80 degrees, west winds to 10 miles per hour. Tomorrow night, clear skies, lows in the mid-50s, west winds to 15 miles per hour. Southern Chukchi Sea Coast, Shishmaref and Diomede. Tomorrow, sunny skies, areas of fog, highs in the mid-50s, southwest winds to 15 miles per hour. Diomede, highs in the mid-40s. Tomorrow night, partly cloudy. Lows in the mid-40s, west winds to 15 miles per hour. Diomede, lows in the mid-30s. On to current conditions in the villages, updated at the top of the hour, starting with Kotzebue. Kotzebue right now, clear skies, 58 degrees, west winds 5 miles per hour, feels like 57. Kivalina, clear skies, 45 degrees, southwest winds 5 miles per hour, feels like 42. Point Hope, clear skies, 48 degrees, south winds 8 miles per hour, feels like 44. Point Lay, partly sunny, 63 degrees, northeast winds 7 miles per hour. Cape Lisburn, partly sunny, 56 degrees, northeast winds, 8 miles per hour, gust going 14 miles per hour. Red Dog Mine is sunny, 70 degrees, southwest winds, 12 miles per hour, gust going 15 miles per hour, feels like 70. Selwick, clear skies, 72 degrees, west winds, 8 miles per hour, feels like 72. Shishmaref, clear skies, 52 degrees, calm winds, no wind chill, 52 degrees, feels like 52. Cayenne, clear skies, 74 degrees, west winds 11 miles per hour, gusts going 15 miles per hour, feels like 74. Ambler, clear skies, 78 degrees, northwest winds 11 miles per hour, gusts going 15 miles per hour, feels like 78. Buckland, clear skies, 73 degrees in Buckland, northwest winds 9 miles per hour, feels like 73. Deering, clear skies, 56 degrees, northeast winds 9 miles per hour, feels like 53. Narvik, clear skies, 71 degrees, west winds 10 miles per hour, feels like 71. No attack, all defense. Let's see, I didn't refresh that one. No attack is sunny, 72 degrees, southwest winds 10 miles per hour, gusts going 14 miles per hour, feels like 72. Shungnak, shout out Shungnak, clear skies, 77 degrees, west wind 7 miles per hour, gusts going 14 miles per hour, feels like 77. And high tide, low tide for today in Kotzebue, we have already passed high tide. That was at 2:53, so a smidge before 3 o'clock was high tide. It was 0.4 feet then. So we are now on the wait for low tide, coming up 3 minutes after 10. 10:03 p.m. will be low tide, the next tide. It will be 0.0 feet then. And then, of course, we are in the middle of June, end of June. We are experiencing 24 hours of daylight here in Kotzebue. A big chunk of the listeners, I think. I hope that's right, I'm assuming. The station is called KOTZ. Anyways, yeah, here in Kotzebue, we've got 24 hours still. We'll have 24 hours tomorrow. And all the way up until July 10 is when Kotzebue starts to lose sunlight. No need to worry about the sun leaving. I'm actually starting to get over-sun, getting too much sun. I'm overtired of the sun. I need a little sunset nap myself. Anyways, that'll wait till mid-July. So we're done with the weather. The time is 5:36 p.m. Thank you for listening. My name is Roy, your afternoon evening announcer, and you are tuning in to KOTZ Radio 720 a.m. Oh, before I go, I'm not going anywhere. I'm just letting the music play. Let's do a little preview for the 6 o'clock hour. Why don't we? We have the 6:01 NPR News to start us off strong, and then 6:06 will be National Native News, followed by Newscast Extra, and then it will be a music break up until 6:30 when we have the Yapathon, where we do the weather, we do the Tundra Telegraph, Bulletin Board, and Swap and Shop. So it'll be a whole lot of talking, 6:30. If you like the talk radio, mostly messages. I'm not talking too much. I don't have nothing to say. Nothing on my mind. No burning desires. Other than the time is 5:37 p.m. Thank you again for tuning in to KOTZ Radio 720 a.m. Back to La Musica.

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Get the brief, then it's adios. If I'm with your trees, then she give it. When I see police, then we gang low. That's another piece, that's another zone. Ice in the VVs, now she down to get treachy. I got all this water on me like

0: Live from NPR News in Washington, I'm Ryland Barton. The Pentagon says it needs roughly $80 billion, mostly to cover the cost of the Iran war. It adds to what is already a sizable military spending boost being sought by President Trump, and it comes as lawmakers are skeptical of the preliminary deal Trump struck to end the war. The Trump administration is pushing back on reports that Iran didn't agree to allow nuclear weapons inspectors into the country. Secretary of State Marco Rubio is in the United Arab Emirates on a tour of Gulf countries aimed at easing their concerns over the deal.
1: We know what they agreed to do, and now they'll either do it or they won't. And if they do, the process moves forward, and if they don't, the president will have some decisions to make.
0: Rubio will also hold meetings in Kuwait and Bahrain, nations that Iran hit with missiles and drones in retaliation.

0: passed both chambers with wide bipartisan support.
1: The reason for all that support, according to Democratic Senator Lisa Blunt Rochester from Delaware, is that housing affordability is a problem everywhere.
2: Whether you live on a farm, whether you live in a city, whether you are in the south of this country or across the country, families are feeling the impacts as it pertains to affordable housing.
1: This bill makes a hodgepodge of changes, many meant to streamline federal housing regulations and encourage easing of local zoning and permitting hurdles. It also bans large investors from buying up more than 350 single-family homes. The bill now goes to President Trump for his signature. Stephen Basaha, NPR News.
0: The Los Angeles Unified School Board unanimously approved a policy today banning screen time in preschool through first grade and sharply limiting it for older kids starting next school year. The policy also blocks social media sites like YouTube during the school day. District officials said they developed the policy based on feedback from nearly 19,000 community members. Voters cast ballots in three states holding primaries today, including New York, where some are trying to push the Democratic Party further to the left. Reporter Steve Kastenbaum says it's a test of Mayor Zoran Mamdani's influence.
3: Several congressional candidates here are well to the left of many Democrats. A few are Democratic socialists. Mayor Mamdani stumped for them at a rally last week.
4: We need Claire Valdez, Daria Lisa Avila Chevalier, and Brad Lander fighting for us in Congress.
3: They're trying to unseat some well-established politicians here, including the chair of the Congressional Hispanic Caucus. How the party's left flank performs could affect the more moderate image National Democrats are counting on to retake the House in November. For NPR News, I'm Steve Kastenbaum in New York.
0: The big tech companies dragged down major U.S. stock indexes today. The selling was concentrated in AI-related companies. This is NPR News. A judge has ruled that the U.S. government cannot stop people enrolled in the biggest food aid program from using benefits to buy candy and soda. The Department of Agriculture has encouraged the restrictions as part of the Trump administration's Make America Healthy Again campaign. Some SNAP beneficiaries sued over the restrictions. A judge said that she was not saying whether the restrictions are a good idea. She said the problem was that the government violated its own regulations. Nearly a quarter of students are chronically absent from school. NPR's Sequoia Carrillo reports on how some states are addressing the crisis.
5: A student is considered chronically absent if they miss 10% of school for any reason. And in the U.S., that rate sits at 1 in 4 students. That's still up from the 1 in 6 rate prior to the COVID-19 pandemic. Attendance Works, a national nonprofit that looks at the obstacles to getting students to class, is out with its annual report on student attendance. It finds that more states are focusing on local, specific guidance to help teachers and administrators prevent absenteeism before it becomes a problem. More states are also investing in data systems to track how many students are absent in real time. This way, districts know when something is a problem versus a year later when they run the numbers. Sequoia Carrillo, NPR News.
0: Cristiano Ronaldo became the first player to score in 6 different World Cup tournaments today by getting 2 goals in Portugal's match against Uzbekistan. Ronaldo and Argentina captain Lionel Messi became the only men in history to play in 6 World Cups this year. Ronaldo's scoring streak started in his debut in 2006. This is NPR News from Washington.
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7: This is National Native News. I'm Jill Freitas. The nation's 575 federally recognized tribes are now eligible for conservation grants from the National Park Service. And as KJZZ's Gabriel Pietrasio reports, a new digital tool is designed to help them navigate the bureaucracy.
8: The Land and Water Conservation Fund has been around since 1964.
9: It receives about $900 million each year from offshore oil and gas royalties, not taxpayer dollars, to support conservation and outdoor recreation nationwide. And yet I had never heard of the program.
8: Starlin Rose Miller is from the Little Shell Chippewa Tribe of Montana. She's with the nonprofit Wilderness Society, which launched the new online hub.
9: Tribal governments are so busy. We thought if we could put a hub up, designed in partnership with indigenous-led orgs,

0: agencies, nonprofits, that it could be helpful.
1: The fund has aided more than 47,000 projects in nearly every county nationwide. For National Native News, I'm Gabriel Pietrazio.
2: High energy costs are a fact of life in remote, rural Alaska with few easy answers. A brother and sister team from Bethel recently won top honors at an innovation competition hosted from the University of Alaska Fairbanks. As KYUK's Evan Erickson reports, they are committed to being part of the solution.
3: Fraternal twins Drini and Viosa Palumbi have more in common than the same birthday. So far, their education and career paths have followed side by side. The brother and sister graduated from high school with college credit gained through the ANSEP program and are currently studying mechanical engineering at the University of Alaska Anchorage. The Palumbi twins are busy advancing a prototype of a device that attaches to home boilers and aims to reduce heating costs in cold weather climates.
4: Essentially, it takes heat that would have been wasted by the boiler and just repurposes it to heat incoming water.
3: Their Arctic Heat Recovery System design earned the top prize and $21,000 at the Alaska Innovation Competition hosted by the University of Alaska Fairbanks. The same day, the pair celebrated their 20th birthday.
5: During the finals of that competition, we still had finals for our semester course, and stresses were high. It was a lot of good news that day.
3: This summer, the Palumbis are both in Washington, D.C., interning with a wildlife conservation nonprofit. In their off hours, they're plugging away at their prototype.
4: On my table right in front of me, we have a couple thermocouples and sensors. We're in two separate apartments, but we take turns whose room carries all the junk.
3: Drini says the heat recovery concept is nothing new, but that it's so far been focused on large-scale commercial applications.
4: I guess a lot of people just don't see a profit margin in developing it for Alaskan citizens, like residents, to use, but we're not really in it for the profit. We're in it because it's clean, it saves oil, it saves money, it saves pollutants from entering the atmosphere. It's just good all around.
3: Friends and family in Bethel, where fuel prices have recently spiked due to the war in Iran, are eager to be the first to test the device. The Palumbis say it has the potential to save homeowners thousands of dollars per year. They say the money they earned at this year's Arctic Innovation Competition is going directly into making the heat recovery system a reality. The second-generation Albanian Americans credit their mother for pushing them to apply together for the competition.
5: One of the core values is being like very family oriented. So I guess that's always been why we've been like gravitated towards doing the same things, because we've always been close.
3: Both say they could end up specializing in different engineering fields down the road. But for now, they say they're enjoying being a team as long as they can. In Bethel, I'm Evan Erickson.
2: And I'm Jill Freitas.
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11: You're listening to Statewide News from Alaska Public Media. I'm Ava White. The city of Sitka is continuing to brainstorm solutions to the island's child care shortage. In a special work session last week, the assembly decided to move forward with an option from a recently completed child care study. It's estimated to cost about $1 million a year. KCAW's Hope McKinney reports assembly members still need to refine what they want in the plan before figuring out how to pay for it.
12: Sitka has been grappling with the issue of childcare for years now. There aren't enough options, it's expensive for families already struggling with increasing daily costs, and there simply aren't enough people working in childcare to expand capacity. The city decided to do something about it, and in January, hired a regional education nonprofit to write a report about the barriers to childcare and suggest possible solutions. Blue Scheibler with the Southeast Childhood Collective released the 30-page report in March, and now the city is figuring out what to do next.
13: I think she did a pretty good job of finding answers, or at least giving us some clarity as to what's available and what isn't, and some ideas about how we might move forward.
12: That's Assemblymember Tim Pike speaking at the meeting on June 16th. He said the city started its childcare discussion with three main goals in mind: to increase capacity, stop the rise in childcare costs for parents, and maintain the viability of existing childcare facilities in town. Eight community members spoke at the meeting, saying there's a dire need for childcare solutions in Sitka. Dr. Kimberly Kapp is a local pediatrician. She said childcare centers and programs like Head Start are important for children's safety and for catching developmental disabilities. She said while the city, the Southeast Alaska Regional Health Consortium, and Sitka Tribe of Alaska all continue to have meetings about childcare, no one wants to own the issue, and it's time for that to change.
14: People are willing to pay for childcare, they just can't pay more than they make, right? So count the fees, count the possibility of grant partnerships or things like that. Use the resources you have for excellent childcare in the limited spaces that exist and help them help you expand.
12: Patricia Bowder manages Avis Alaska car rental at the airport. She said they've lost several employees due to the lack of childcare options in Sitka, and it's negatively impacted their business. She said the city needs to be involved in a solution and suggested offering subsidies to both families and childcare providers. She also pointed to a proposal in New York City that would tax high-value second homes to fund city programs, including expanding affordable childcare.
15: It's difficult to attract people in the business of childcare because they're not paid enough. And if you pay them what they're worth, then parents can afford the cost of childcare.
12: Assemblymember Katie Riley thanked the community for showing up. She said she thinks a phased approach is the best way to tackle the issue and suggested filling Sitka's existing facilities and stabilizing the system before trying to expand it.
16: There's not many problems that you can just like throw money at and they get better, but this really seems like one of them, and that's a unique opportunity.
12: Ultimately, assembly members agreed to move forward with a blended model, which combines three strategies, including workforce incentives, per-child operating grants, and a family affordability component, which is estimated to cost about $1 million. They also unanimously expressed support for adding a workforce development component for youth into the plan. The assembly plans to hold another work session on the issue in the coming months to hash out how to pay for it before putting the issue before voters. Reporting in Sitka, I'm Hope McKenney.
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0: Welcome back to KOTZ Radio, 7:20 a.m. The time right now is 6:30 in the evening. Coming up is the Yapathon. We got the weather to start us off, and then we will play a little quick PSA, and then just go straight into the whatchamacallit Tundra Telegraph bulletin board and the swap and shop, swappity shoppity, let's exchange some property. On to the weather now. As always, we start with tomorrow's forecast first and then do current conditions. So let's look at the western Arctic coast, Point Hope, Point Lay, and Cape Lisburn. Tomorrow, Wednesday, mostly sunny, areas of fog, highs in the mid-40s, south winds to 15 miles per hour. Point Lay, highs in the mid-50s. Cape Lisburn, south winds to 25 miles per hour. Tomorrow night, partly cloudy, lows around 40 degrees, south winds to 20 miles per hour. Noatak Valley and Red Dog Mine. Tomorrow, sunny skies, areas of fog, highs around 70 degrees, southwest winds to 10 miles per hour. Tomorrow night, mostly clear skies, lows in the mid-40s, southwest winds to 10 miles per hour. Kivalina and Red Dog Dock. Tomorrow, mostly sunny, areas of fog, highs in the mid-40s, south winds to 10 miles per hour. Tomorrow night, partly cloudy, lows in the mid-30s, south winds to 10 miles per hour. Lower Kobuk Valley, Norvik, Selawik, Kayana. Tomorrow, sunny skies, areas of fog, highs in the mid-70s, west winds to 15 miles per hour. Tomorrow night, clear skies, lows around 50 degrees, west winds to 15 miles per hour. Baldwin Peninsula, forecast for Kotzebue. Tomorrow, sunny skies, areas of fog, highs in the mid-50s, west winds to 10 miles per hour. Tomorrow night, mostly clear, lows around 40 degrees, west winds to 10 miles per hour. Northern Seward Peninsula, Buckland and Deering. Tomorrow, sunny skies, areas of fog, highs in the mid-70s, northwest winds to 10 miles per hour. Deering, highs around 60 degrees. Tomorrow night, mostly clear skies, lows around 40 degrees, northwest winds to 10 miles per hour. Upper Kobuk Valleys, Ambler, Shungnak, and Kobuk. Tomorrow, sunny skies, high is around 80 degrees, west winds to 10 miles per hour. Tomorrow night, clear skies, lows in the mid-50s, west winds to 15 miles per hour. Southern Chukchi Sea Coast, Shishmaref, and Diomede. Tomorrow, sunny skies, areas of fog, highs in the mid-50s, southwest winds to 15 miles per hour. Diomede, highs in the mid-40s. Tomorrow night, partly cloudy, lows in the mid-40s, west winds to 15 miles per hour. Diomede, lows in the mid-30s. All right, now we can move on to current conditions. In the villages, updated at the top of the hour, starting with Kotzebue. Kotzebue right now has clear skies, 59 degrees, west winds 5 miles per hour, feels like 58 degrees. Kivalina, clear skies, 45 degrees. Southwest winds, 4 miles per hour, feels like 43 degrees. Point Hope, clear skies, 48 degrees, south winds, 8 miles per hour, feels like 44 degrees. Point Lay, partly sunny, 63 degrees, northeast winds, 7 miles per hour. Cape Lisburn, partly sunny, 55 degrees, northeast winds, 9 miles per hour, gust going 15 miles per hour. Red Dog Mine, sunny, clear skies, 70 degrees, southwest winds, 12 miles per hour, gust going 15 miles per hour, feels like 70. Selwick, clear skies, 72 degrees, west winds 11 miles per hour, gust going 15, feels like 72. Shishmaref, clear skies, 50 degrees, west wind 6 miles per hour, feels like 47 degrees. Kayana, clear skies, 74 degrees, West winds 13 miles per hour, gust going 16 miles per hour. Feels like 74. Ambler has clear skies, 78 degrees. Veering winds, 5 miles per hour, gust going 15 miles per hour. Feels like 78. Buckland has clear skies, 73 degrees. North winds, 8 miles per hour, feels like 73. Deering, clear skies, 55 degrees. Northeast winds, 7 miles per hour, feels like 53. Narvik, clear skies, 71 degrees. West winds, 10 miles per hour, feels like 71. No attack, all defense. Let's look here. Sunny skies, clear skies, 71 degrees. West winds, 8 miles per hour, feels like 71. Shungnak, shout out Shungnak. Clear skies, 79 degrees. Northwest winds, 10 miles per hour. Gust going 15 miles per hour. Feels like 79. All right. And now we move on to high tide, low tide for today in Kotzebue. High tide was at 2:53 p.m. at 0.4 feet. And then coming up next will be low tide at 10:03 p.m. at 0.0 feet. So next tide is low tide at 10:03. And let's see, for the sun, in regards to the sun, it's the midnight sun fun time. We have 24 hours of daylight today and 24 hours of daylight tomorrow. I'm sure you've painfully aware, and we'll have our first sunset sometime around July 10th. So about a week and 10 days, close to 17 days, 2 weeks and some change, we'll get a sunset finally. With that being said, that's going to do it for the weather. I have this quick public service announcement. I'll be back after these short messages.
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0: And welcome back to KOTZ Radio, 720 AM. My name is Roy, your afternoon evening announcer. The time right now, 6:38 PM. Coming up next, the Mini Tundra Telegraph. Are you ready to tundra? Let's see. To Walter Thomas here in Kotzebue, we miss you. Come visit anytime when you can. And let's see. This was written today at 1 p.m. So let's see. I'll do it the next 3 hours and then we'll toss the message. And this is from Ramona and Johnny. To Walter Thomas here in Kotzebue, we miss you. Come visit anytime when you can. From Ramona and Johnny. And the next message coming up this week is the Workplace Health Education Program Lung Wellness Sessions, a series of fun and engaging lunch and learn sessions focused on lung health, wellness, and overall well-being. They'll be held, there was one today that already passed, but also tomorrow, the 24th, and the 25th. At 11:30 a.m. to 1:30 p.m., located at the MHC Manilok Health Center A/B Conference Room. During these educator-led sessions, participants will explore lung health, health disparities, stress management and resiliency, and healthy goal setting. Lunch will be provided for in-person attendees, and incentives are available for participation. For any questions, please contact Susan Tessier at 442-7252 or by email susan.tessier@manilok.org. And that's going to do it for the Tundra. That was very mini indeed. I think, I don't remember there ever being one message in the Tundra. But that was two. And that was pretty short. Anyways, moving on to the bulletin board. If you have recently lost two life jackets, two were found near Sadie Creek. Please call the station at 442-3434 to identify and claim. The Alaska State Commission for Human Rights will hold its next meeting in Kotzebue at the Youth Center Boys and Girls Club, located at 946 Wanda Street on June 29th at 12:30 p.m. Public testimony is scheduled for 12:45 p.m. The commission's agenda primarily consists of three things. The first will be a discussion of the commission's legislative priorities for the 2027 legislative session. The second item will be discussing an analysis undertaken by the University of Alaska Anchorage's Institute for Social and Economic Research of a statewide discrimination survey. The third point on the agenda will be the commission's contribution to the regulatory reform initiative from Governor Dunleavy's Administrative Order 360. Menelik Diabetes Program and the City of Kotzebue present 4th of July Independence Day 5K run/walk on Saturday, July 4th. Surprise, surprise. Starts at 12 p.m. at the hospital parking lot. Sign up begins at 11:30 a.m. It is free to sign up. Kuckuck River Grayling Presentation and Fisheries Community Meeting, June 29 from 7 p.m. to 9 p.m. Cultural Center, Point Hope. Fish scientist Dr. Kevin Fraley will give a slideshow and presentation of results on a study of Kuckuck River grayling that found only low/safe levels of contaminants. In July 2025, Kevin and volunteers flew in and floated the Kuckuck and North Rivers to collect grayling, river sediment, and insects and test them for heavy metal concentrations. This study was done in collaboration with local subsistence fishers and the North Slope Borough because there were observations of rusty mineral seeps in the headwaters of the Kuckuck that could affect the grayling. After the presentation, community members wishing to speak on or discuss any topics relating fish, natural resources, or local observations are welcome to take the floor for a community forum. There will be pizza, snacks, soda, water, and door prizes provided. The event is free and open to all. Northwest Arctic Borough Public Notice. Assembly President Craig McConnell and Mayor Dickie Moto Sr. have scheduled the following meetings of the Northwest Arctic Borough Assembly at the Assembly Chambers in Kotzebue, Alaska. The BAF/work session is Monday, June 29 at 1 p.m. The regular assembly is Tuesday, June 30 at 9 a.m. The call-in number is 800-309-2350 with the code 681-636-2#. Please call the borough clerk's office at 1-800-478-1110 or 907-442-8205 if you have any questions. Thank you for your cooperation. The RM880 moose permit is available for moose hunters in Game Management Unit 23 from June 1st until July 15th. This permit is only available in person. Kotzebue residents may pick one up at the Alaska Department of Fish and Game office at 240 5th Avenue. If you live outside of Kotzebue, call Kathy Sherman at 907-442-3420 for more information about where to get the RM880 permit in your village. Are you interested in shaping the future of KOTZ Radio? 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The board plans to meet in June. If interested in learning more or becoming a board member, please call the station at 907-442-3434 and ask for Derek. And that's going to do it for the bulletin board. Hard part is over. Now it's all smooth sailing through the whatchamacallit swappin' shop. Swappity shoppity. We're sure as darsh going to exchange property. 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Bearing air transferable round trip ticket. For more details, you can contact Winona at 907-412-1182. 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One boys rocket bike for $60. 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One Midea space heater for $45. 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To purchase, you can reach Marilyn at 907-412-3295. And with that being said, we are done with the Yapathon. We have unsuccessfully said the word successful, but we have successfully completed the Yapathon by, let's see, doing the weather, the whatchamacallit Tundra Telegraph bulletin board, and the swap and shop. And we did it in good time. It is 6:47 p.m. Coming up next is the 7 o'clock hour, of course. It's going to be a regular, degular hour. We got the 7:01 NPR News, 7:06 Kotzebue Weather Update, 7:20 Verse, 7:20 AM, 7:20 PM Converge in a Multiverse. At 7:20 we will do the Tundra Telegraph, and then at 7:30 we will do the weather yet again. And I'll keep you updated on what the 8 o'clock hour looks like, but it looks like a regular 8 o'clock hour. But you know the drill. Anyways, the time is now 6:48 in 2 seconds, 1 second. Yep, it's 6:48. Thank you for tuning in to KOTZ Radio, 7:20 AM. My name is Roy, your afternoon evening announcer. Let's go back to the music.

0: Live from NPR News, I'm Giles Snyder. Voters went to the primary election polls in four states Tuesday, turning out for congressional elections and other offices in Maryland, South Carolina, Utah, and New York, where all three of the congressional candidates endorsed by New York City Mayor Zohran Mamdani advanced to the November midterms, the first major test of Mamdani's political movement. President Trump traveled Tuesday to the swing state of Pennsylvania, where he toured a Mack Trucks facility and addressed a crowd that cheered him.
1: At long last, you finally have a president who is putting workers first, putting Pennsylvania first, and putting America first. We're doing that, and we're doing it like nobody's ever seen before.
0: Trump's trip to Pennsylvania came amid a dispute over whether Iran has agreed to allow into the country UN nuclear inspectors. On Capitol Hill, the Senate passed Tuesday a war powers resolution on the 10th try. Four Republicans joined Democrats in the 50-48 vote. The International Maritime Organization says it's beginning an operation to evacuate more than 11,000 seafarers who've been stranded on ships in the Persian Gulf because of the Iran war. The Maritime Authority says it has secured the necessary guarantees to support the operation. Here's NPR's Jackie Northam.
2: The IMO has been working on evacuation plans for thousands of

0: says the large-scale operation will be carried out in close cooperation with Iran, Oman, all other coastal states in the Gulf region, as well as the U.S. and the maritime industry. Attached to his statement is a notice from Oman saying it will provide a temporary maritime corridor for ships carrying the seafarers, and the evacuation will be phased to avoid collisions. Jackie Northam, NPR News.
1: The Supreme Court has ruled that a Louisiana man cannot seek financial damages for having his religious liberty violated while in prison. NPR's Jason DeRose reports on the 6-3 decision that fell along ideological lines.
2: Damon Landor is a practicing Rastafarian, and while incarcerated in Louisiana, state prison officials forcibly cut off his dreadlocks. The haircut violated Landor's religious beliefs. That was not in dispute. But the court majority ruled the Religious Land Use and Institutionalized Persons Act, under which the case was brought, can't be used to hold prison officials financially responsible, even if they violate inmates' rights. In her dissent, Justice Ketanji Brown Jackson wrote that the ruling means, quote, prison prisoners who suffer violations of their religious freedom in state prisons, no matter how blatant, will often be left remediless. Jason DeRose, NPR News.
1: And you're listening to NPR News. Officials in Northern California say the 18-year-old suspect in a shooting at a library that left two people dead is to be arraigned on Thursday. The shootings occurred Monday evening at the Chico branch of the Butte County Library. Authorities say the suspect demonstrated an affinity for the 1999 Columbine shooting. In Utah, the National Weather Service issuing renewed warnings for extreme wildfire danger through the end of the week, putting the state further on edge with multiple major fires burning. NPR's Kirk Sigler reports thousands of people have been evacuated across the state.
3: The Cottonwood Fire in southern Utah is threatening homes and a mom-and-pop ski area. It went from just a few acres to 10,000 acres in a day, which is not a surprise to fire managers who have been warning that the West is extraordinarily hot and dry. Utah's Governor Spencer Cox has been pleading with the public to stay vigilant and be careful. Upwards of three-quarters of most wildfires these days are caused by humans, be it a spark from a semi-truck on dry grass by a highway or in a legal campfire. The weather is forecasted to stay hot, with now an increasing chance for thunderstorms. These could do more bad than good. The rain is badly needed, but the winds and lightning could spark more fires. Kirk Sigler, NPR News.
1: Cristiano Ronaldo is now the only player to score in six different World Cup tournaments. He made history Tuesday during Portugal's 5-0 win over Uzbekistan, scoring in the 6th minute of the match and then again in the 39th minute. Meanwhile, England and Ghana played to a scoreless draw Tuesday, leaving both looking ahead to their next match to secure a spot in the knockout round. This is NPR News.
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5: 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The time is 7:06 PM. Coming up next, we got a quick Kotzebue weather update. Let's see. We have clear skies, fair skies. Sun is shining, blue, beautiful blue skies. The temperature is 59 degrees Fahrenheit, almost 60 degrees, but not quite 59 degrees. Winds are blowing west 6 miles per hour, and the temperature feels like 59 degrees. All right, let's go back to the music. My name is Roy, your afternoon evening announcer. 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

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It is 7:20 p.m. We have entered the 7:20 verse. Ooh. Oh, wow, that registered a lot on the volume scale. Ooh. All right, hopefully that didn't hurt your ears. All right, on to the Tundra Telegraph. To Walter Thomas here in Kotzebue, we miss you. Come visit anytime when you can. From Ramona and Johnny. Coming up this week is the Workplace Health Education Program, Lung Wellness Sessions, a series of fun and engaging lunch and learn sessions focused on lung health, wellness, and overall well-being. They'll be held tomorrow, the 24th and the 25th at 11:30 a.m. to 1:30 p.m., located at the Manilik Health Center A/B Conference Room. During these educator-led sessions, participants will explore lung health, health disparities, stress management and resiliency, healthy goal setting, lunch will be provided for in-person attendees, and incentives are available for participation. For any questions, please contact Susan Tessier at 907-442-7252 or by email susan.tessier@manilik.org. And that's going to do it for the Tundra Telegraph. Thank you for tuning in to KOTZ Radio, 7:20 a.m. The time is 7:20, almost 7:22. Coming up at 7:30 is the weather. See you shortly.

Welcome back to KOTZ Radio, 7:20 a.m. My name is Roy, your afternoon evening announcer. You're listening to... No, I just said that. The time. I always confuse. The time right now is 7:30 p.m. And you know what that means. Half past the hour, we're doing the weather. Let's see, did I get everything refreshed? Everything is refreshed. I just gotta scroll up to the top because I scrolled to the bottom last time. All right, as always, we start with tomorrow's forecast first, then go into current conditions. So let's take a look at the Western Arctic coast, Point Hope, Point Lay, and Cape Lisburn. Tomorrow, Wednesday, mostly sunny skies, areas of fog. Highs in the mid-40s, south winds to 15 miles per hour. Point Lay, highs in the mid-50s. Cape Lisburn, south winds to 25 miles per hour. Tomorrow night, partly cloudy. Lows around 40 degrees, south winds to 20 miles per hour. Noatak Valley, Red Dog Mine. Tomorrow, sunny skies, areas of fog. Highs around 70 degrees, southwest winds to 10 miles per hour. Tomorrow night, mostly clear skies, lows in the mid-40s, southwest winds to 10 miles per hour. Kivalina and Red Dog Dock. Tomorrow, mostly sunny, areas of fog, highs in the mid-40s, south winds to 10 miles per hour. Tomorrow night, partly cloudy, lows in the mid-30s, south winds to 10 miles per hour. Lower Kobug Valley, Norvik, Selwick, Kiana. Tomorrow, sunny skies, areas of fog. Highs in the mid-70s, west winds to 15 miles per hour. Tomorrow night, clear skies, lows around 50 degrees, west winds to 15 miles per hour. Baldwin Peninsula, forecast for Kotzebue. Tomorrow, sunny skies, areas of fog, highs in the mid-50s, west winds to 10 miles per hour. Tomorrow night, mostly clear, lows around 40 degrees, west winds to 10 miles per hour. Northern Seward Peninsula, Buckland and Deering. Tomorrow, sunny skies, areas of fog, highs in the mid-70s, northwest winds to 10 miles per hour. Deering, highs around 60 degrees. Tomorrow night, mostly clear, lows around 40 degrees, northwest winds to 10 miles per hour. Upper Kobuk Valleys, Ambler, Shungnak, and Kobuk. Tomorrow, sunny skies, highs around 80 degrees, west winds to 10 miles per hour. Tomorrow night, clear skies, lows in the mid-50s, west winds to 15 miles per hour. Southern Chukchi Sea Coast, Shishmaref, and Diomede. Tomorrow, sunny skies, areas of fog. Highs in the mid-50s, southwest winds to 15 miles per hour. Diomede, highs in the mid-40s. Tomorrow night, partly cloudy, lows in the mid-40s, west winds to 15 miles per hour. Diomede, lows in the mid-30s. On to current conditions in the villages, updated at the top of the hour, starting with Kotzebue. Kotzebue right now has clear skies, 61 degrees. We did reach 61, or over 60. Winds are blowing west, 9 miles per hour. It feels like 60 degrees. Kivalina, clear skies, 46 degrees. West winds, 4 miles per hour. Feels like 44 degrees. Point Hope, clear skies, 49 degrees, south winds 11 miles per hour, feels like 44 degrees. Point Lay, partly sunny, 65 degrees, south winds 7 miles per hour. Cape Lisburn, partly sunny, 60 degrees Fahrenheit, south winds 14 miles per hour, gust going 18 miles per hour. Red Dog Mine is sunny. 68 degrees, southwest winds, 9 miles per hour, gust going 17 miles per hour. Selwick, clear skies, 72 degrees, west winds 7 miles per hour, feels like 72. Shishmaref, clear skies, 53 degrees, west winds 4 miles per hour, feels like 52. And Kiana, clear skies, 74 degrees, west winds 10 miles per hour, feels like 74. Ambler, clear skies, 78 degrees, veering winds 4 miles per hour, feels like 78. Buckland, clear skies, 73 degrees, north winds 8 miles per hour, feels like 73. Deering has clear skies, 57 degrees, north winds 7 miles per hour, feels like 55 degrees. Narvik, clear skies, 72 degrees, west winds 7 miles per hour, feels like 72.
No attack, all defense. Sunny skies. 70 degrees, west winds 8 miles per hour, gust going 14 miles per hour. Feels like 70. Shungnak, shout out Shungnak. Clear skies, 78 degrees, west winds 10 miles per hour, gust going 17 miles per hour. Feels like 78. All right, on to high tide, low tide for today in Kotzebue. High tide was way back when at 2:53 p.m., so pretty much 3 o'clock. It was 0.4 feet then, and low tide is next at 10:03 p.m. at 0.0 feet. So the next tide is low tide at 10:03. And coming up next is the sun. We're going to have 24 hours of sunlight today and tomorrow and the day after that, all the way up until July 10th. So plenty of midnight suns to come. Don't worry, they're not running out that quick. I mean, once July 10th happens, then they start running it out. Or they'll get close to running out. Anyways, that's going to be it for the weather for this hour. 8:01, we'll have NPR News. 8:06, we'll have the Mini Tundra Telegraph, followed by the weather, and then a little music break, and then 8:20, 8:30-ish, we'll start the Eskimo story, the Inupiaq story for the evening, and then we'll call it a night, because announcers gotta go home and sleep too. What do you know? All right, thank you for tuning in to KOTZ Radio, 7:20 a.m. The time is 7:36 p.m., and my name is Roy, your afternoon evening announcer.

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0: Live from NPR News, I'm Giles Snyder. New York City Mayor Ziran Mamdani has passed the first major test of his electoral clout. All three of Mamdani's endorsed candidates for Congress won their Democratic primary elections Tuesday with the biggest upset of the night in New York's 13th district. According to an AP race call, Daria Liza Avila Chevalier narrowly defeated incumbent Congressman Adriano Espaillat. To South Carolina, Attorney General Alan Wilson defeated President Trump's initial pick in the gubernatorial runoff. But the president also threw his support behind Wilson just days ago in a dual endorsement. South Carolina Public Radio's Gavin Jackson reports.
1: Lieutenant Governor Pamela Evatt received Trump's coveted endorsement in late May before the primary, but it didn't land as expected. Wilson gained momentum during the two-week runoff period, fueled by support from former opponents like Congressman Ralph Norman and Nancy Mace. With Trump's gubernatorial picks in Iowa and recently Georgia losing, and polling pointing to another loss, he made a dual endorsement last week for both candidates, saying in part, quote, with either one you can't go wrong, quote. Wilson, the four-term attorney general, was declared the winner roughly 30 minutes after polls closed. He says his administration will be transformational for the fastest-growing state in the country, with a focus on infrastructure and efficiency. He faces Democratic State Representative Jermaine Johnson in November. For NPR News, I'm Gavin Jackson in Columbia, South Carolina.
0: Virginia Democratic Senator Tim Kaine says Tuesday's Senate vote approving on the 10th try a war powers resolution is a significant step, even if it's largely symbolic.
2: Both houses, Republican majority, have now said to this president, this war is illegal and you got to stop it. Now, look, we don't expect the president's just going to follow Congress. But the president knows what it means when he starts losing votes, not only of Democrats, but in his own party.
0: The Senate vote came amid a dispute over whether Iran has agreed to allow into the country U.N. nuclear inspectors. The disagreement came as

0: research reports.
1: Tech stocks broadly lost ground, and they were led by chip makers, including NVIDIA, AMD, and Intel. One semiconductor index on the Philadelphia Exchange dropped nearly 8%. One of the biggest losers of the day was Micron Technology, an Idaho-based maker of memory chips. Its shares fell more than 13% ahead of an earnings report on Wednesday. The stock has had a meteoric rise over the past 12 months, soaring nearly 800% amid a global memory chip shortage. But investors will be parsing its earnings for signs that demand is strong and that the company thinks it'll remain that way in the coming months. Analysts are looking for signals that the AI boom will continue apace. John Ruich, NPR News.
0: This is NPR. 8 people have been sentenced to lengthy terms in federal prison in connection with last July's violence at a Texas federal immigration facility. Prosecutors accuse the 8 of having ties to Antifa and say they turned up at the prison wearing black tactical gear and opened fire on law enforcement. A police officer was wounded. A former U.S. Marine Corps reservist was sentenced to the maximum 100 years in prison. The other 7 received prison terms ranging from 30 to 70 years. The University of Nebraska Medical Center has announced the final cruise ship passengers exposed to hantavirus have been released from its quarantine unit. NPR's Gabriella Emanuel reports.
2: 16 of the passengers arrived on May 11th, and 2 others joined them on May 15th. After 42 days, the last of them returned home.
3: There's really no room for error.
2: Dr. Michael Wadman heads the National Quarantine Unit. He says things ran relatively smoothly for everything from daily symptom checks to food delivery to routine health care needs. Also, he says they got
3: a lot of good feedback from the people in quarantine in terms of how we do things better.
2: For example, they didn't have access to their luggage, so the facility had to quickly get the basics delivered. There was also a tornado warning that they had to navigate. Ultimately, there were no hantavirus cases among the quarantined individuals. Gabriella Emanuel, NPR News.
0: Following losses on Wall Street, the financial markets in Asia largely down in Wednesday trading, Japan's benchmark Nikkei retreating further from a record high reached on Monday. This is NPR News.
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5: 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It is 8:06 in the evening. My name is Roy, your afternoon evening announcer, and this is the last tundra and weather update for the evening. All right, let's get into the tundra. Mini tundra, I should say. It's kind of small messages here. To Walter Thomas, here in Kotzebue, we miss you. Come visit anytime when you can, from Ramona and Johnny. Coming up this week is the Workplace Health Education Program, Lung Wellness Sessions, a series of fun and engaging lunch and learn sessions focused on lung health, wellness, and overall well-being. They'll be held on June 23, that's today, it's already passed, tomorrow, June 24, and the next day, that's Thursday the 25th, at 11:30 a.m. to 1:30 p.m., located at the Manilik Health Center A/B Conference Room. During these educator-led sessions, participants will explore lung health, health disparities, stress management and resiliency, healthy goal setting. Lunch will be provided for in-person attendees, and incentives are available for participation. For any questions, please contact Susan Tessier at 907-442-7252 or by email susan.tessier@manilik.org. And we did it. We made it through the tundra. That was the easy part. Now the hard part, the weather. All right, let's start with tomorrow's forecast over in the western Arctic coast, Point Hope, Point Lay, and Cape Lisburn. Tomorrow, Wednesday, mostly sunny, areas of fog, highs in the mid-40s, south winds to 15 miles per hour. Point Lay, highs in the mid-50s, Cape Lisburn, south winds to 25 miles per hour. Tomorrow night, partly cloudy, lows around 40 degrees, south winds to 20 miles per hour.

No Attack Valley and Red Dog Mine. Tomorrow, sunny skies, areas of fog, highs around 70 degrees, southwest winds to 10 miles per hour. Tomorrow night, mostly clear skies, lows in the mid-40s, southwest winds to 10 miles per hour. Kivalina and Red Dog Dock. Tomorrow, mostly sunny, areas of fog, highs in the mid-40s, south winds to 10 miles per hour. Tomorrow night, partly cloudy, lows in the mid-30s, south winds to 10 miles per hour. Lower Kobuk Valley, Norvik, Selwick, Kiana. Tomorrow, sunny skies, areas of fog, highs in the mid-70s, west winds to 15 miles per hour. Tomorrow night, clear skies, lows around 50 degrees, west winds to 15 miles per hour. Baldwin Peninsula, forecast for Kotzebue. Tomorrow, sunny skies, areas of fog, highs in the mid-50s, west winds to 10 miles per hour. Tomorrow night, mostly clear skies, lows around 40 degrees, west winds to 10 miles per hour. Northern Seward Peninsula, Buckland and Deering. Tomorrow, sunny skies, areas of fog, highs in the mid-70s, northwest winds to 10 miles per hour. Deering, highs around 60 degrees. Tomorrow night, mostly clear, lows around 40 degrees, northwest winds to 10 miles per hour. Upper Kobuk Valleys, Ambler, Shungnak, and Kobuk. Tomorrow, sunny skies, highs around 80 degrees, west winds to 10 miles per hour. Tomorrow night, clear skies, lows in the mid-50s, west winds to 15 miles per hour. Southern Chukchi Seacoast, Shishmaref and Diomed. Tomorrow, sunny skies, areas of fog, highs in the mid-50s, southwest winds to 15 miles per hour. Diomed, highs in the mid-40s. Tomorrow night, partly cloudy, lows in the mid-40s, west winds to 15 miles per hour. Diomed, lows in the mid-30s. All right, on to current conditions in the villages. And we did get the 8 o'clock update, so it's up to date, or up to hour. Kotzebue, right now, has clear skies, 60 degrees, west winds 10 miles per hour, feels like 58 degrees. Kivalina, clear skies, 47 degrees, southwest winds, 3 miles per hour, feels like 46 degrees. Point Hope, clear skies, 47 degrees, south winds, 13 miles per hour, feels like 41 degrees. Point Lay, partly sunny, 63 degrees, northeast winds, 7 miles per hour. Cape Lisburn, partly sunny, 64 degrees, south winds, 14 miles per hour, gust going 18 miles per hour. Red Dog Mine is sunny, 68 degrees, southwest winds 9 miles per hour, gust going 17 miles per hour. Selwick, clear skies, 72 degrees, west winds 9 miles per hour, feels like 72. Shishmaref, clear skies, 49 degrees, northwest winds 3 miles per hour, feels like 48 degrees. Kiana, clear skies, 74 degrees, west winds 10 miles per hour, feels like 74. Ambler, clear skies, 77 degrees, northwest winds, 5 miles per hour, feels like 77. Buckland, clear skies, 73 degrees, north wind 6 miles per hour, feels like 73. Deering, clear skies, 57 degrees, north winds 4 miles per hour, feels like 57. Narvik, clear skies, 72 degrees, northwest winds 9 miles per hour, feels like 72. No Attack, all defense. Sunny skies, 70 degrees, west wind 7 miles per hour, feels like 70. Shungnak, shout out Shungnak, clear skies, 78 degrees, west winds 9 miles per hour, gust going 14 miles per hour, feels like 78. Alright, and now for high tide, low tide for today in Kotzebue. High tide was way long ago at 3 p.m. It was 0.4 feet at the moment, at that time. And coming up next is low tide at 10.03 p.m. at 0.0 feet. So next is low tide at 10 p.m. And then today we're going to have 24 hours of daylight. Tomorrow as well, 24 hours of daylight. And that trend will continue until July 10th. And we'll have our first sunset then in quite some time. All right, that's going to do it for this evening's announcements. My name is Roy, your afternoon evening announcer. I don't got too much to say. Let's keep this short and sweet.
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slowly drifting away, drifting away. Wave after wave, wave after wave. Slowly drifting, drifting away. And it feels like I'm drowning, pulling against the stream.

the summer, and the winter storms were spent. 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Deserted cabin to the miners,

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1: K-O-T-Z-N-O-T-Z.

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Just beer, floats, trucks, girls. 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

0: Live from NPR News in Washington, I'm Nora Rahm. President Trump suddenly canceled his plans to sign bipartisan legislation intended to lower housing costs for Americans. NPR's Franco Ordonez reports Trump says he won't sign until the Senate passes a sweeping elections bill.
1: The president canceled the signing ceremony, which was to be held on Capitol Hill, less than 2 hours before it was set to take place. Trump wrote on his Truth Social website that passing his Save America Act is a national emergency and needs to be the priority. Trump has repeatedly pressured Republican leaders in the Senate to force through the legislation that would add new voter ID requirements and proof of citizenship rules. It's just the latest example of growing friction between Trump and Senate Republicans, who the president has complained are moving too slowly and not aggressively enough. Senate Majority Leader John Thune has said publicly that the Senate does not have the votes. But Trump says leaders should then eliminate the Senate filibuster to pass the measure. Franco Ordonez, NPR News, the White House.
0: Several states held primaries yesterday. In New York, Mayor Zohran Mamdani successfully backed three candidates running for the U.S. House, including two who are also Democratic Socialists. In South Carolina, President Trump had endorsed both candidates who ran in the Republican primary for governor. The state attorney general, Alan Wilson, was the winner. Secretary of State Marco Rubio is in the Middle East for talks with Arab leaders. NPR's Aya Betraoui reports Rubio met with the leader of the United Arab Emirates and next goes to Kuwait and Bahrain.
2: All three countries host U.S. troops and have been targeted by Iranian missiles and drones, including during the past months of ceasefire. But they weren't consulted on the U.S.-Israeli decision to launch the war. Now Rubio tells reporters in the UAE that he's in the Gulf to listen, quote, more than we are to talk.
3: We want to hear their thoughts, especially in the aftermath of this weekend in Switzerland, and make sure that their views are taken into account in every decision that we make, because they're our partners.
2: That meeting in Switzerland between the U.S. and Iran concluded with the U.S. temporarily lifting oil sanctions as Iran reopens the Strait of Hormuz. Rubio's regional tour does not include a stop in Israel, which is opposed to ceasefires with Iran and in Lebanon. Aya Betraoui, NPR News, Dubai.
0: Investors are waiting for fresh signals today about the artificial intelligence boom. NPR's Scott Horsley reports they're hoping for a rebound after a sell-off in tech stocks yesterday.
4: Computer chip maker Micron is set to report quarterly earnings later today, and investors will be on the lookout for any signs about the staying power of the AI boom. Micron shares were hammered on Tuesday, but they're still way up since the beginning of the year. The Dow Jones Industrial Average wants to capture a bit more of the AI frenzy. The people who manage the index are adding Google's parent company next week. Verizon will drop out of the Dow to make way for Google's parent Alphabet. Scott Horsley, NPR News, Washington.
0: This is NPR. NATO Secretary General Mark Rutte is to visit the White House this afternoon in an effort to ease tensions. President Trump has been a longtime critic of NATO and has said he's considering leaving the alliance. Europe is the planet's fastest warming continent. NPR's Julia Simon reports deadly heat waves, such as the current one, are only getting worse and more frequent.
5: It's Climate Week in London, and this week temperatures will soar to more than 100 degrees Fahrenheit. UN Secretary General Antonio Guterres told the attendees the heat is a warning sign.
6: London isn't just calling, it's cooking.
5: Heat like this isn't just an inconvenience. It's a disaster, like a hurricane. Past heat waves in Europe have caused thousands of deaths. Global health officials say the heat wave in 2003 killed more than 70,000 people. This heat wave has already claimed lives, like the 2-year-old and 4-year-old that died in their overheated car in France this week. The primary driver of climate change is the burning of fossil fuels, oil, gas, and coal. Julia Simon, NPR News.
0: Camp Mystic, the girls' Christian camp in Texas, filed for bankruptcy protection today. Floods had swept the camp over the July 4th holiday last year, killing 25 girls and 2 teenage counselors. Families of those who died had sued the camp operators, claiming they had failed to take the necessary steps to protect them. The camp had said that it would reopen this year, but decided against that in the face of outrage from families and lawmakers. One of the camp's owners also died. I'm Nora Rahm, NPR News in Washington.
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8: This is National Native News. I'm Jill Freitas. It's billed as the world's longest and toughest snow machine race. Next year, the Iron Dog Race plans to add 3 checkpoints to its over 2,000-mile course. As KOTZ's Desiree Hagen reports, a new race route, announced earlier this month, has been several years in the making and crosses through 2 national wildlife refuges.
9: The new route adds the communities of Hooslea, Shugnak, and Ambler. Rick Paquette is the executive director of the Iron Dog. He says it won't add miles, but would traverse through new terrain.
10: This isn't something like overnight that happened, you know what I mean? This was over 7 years in the making. This is a really big deal, and we're super excited to do this.
9: The proposed route passes through federally protected land, more than 100 miles of it, through the Koyukuk and Selawik National Wildlife Refuges. Both refuges rejected the initial request, stating that the race would be a public safety problem, require more budget and staff than are available, and doesn't align with the refuge's purpose or mission. A letter from Selawik Wildlife Refuge said that a portion of the proposed route would also violate ANILCA, the Wilderness Act, and the Wild and Scenic Rivers Act. The managers of the refuges were unavailable for comment. Iron Dog appealed the rejections in June 2025 and reached out to Senator Dan Sullivan's office. A press release from the senator said he and his team played a key role in advancing the new route and drafted an appeal that, quote, highlighted inconsistencies, preventing the route's expansion.
10: Anytime you have a bunch of different organizations that you're trying to collaborate with and get one final answer on, it's extremely difficult. You know, new administrations and definitely, you know, Senator Sullivan's office really helped push this over and help us.
9: Paquette says Sullivan's office helped with letters of support and with multiple organizations, including the Bureau of Land Management. And it paid off. In December, Regional Director of U.S. Fish and Wildlife Service Sarah Borio overturned the previous denials, allowing for the new race routes. Borio's office did not respond to questions from KOTZ News. Paquette says there's challenges with a race this large, which passes through 23 mostly remote checkpoints.
10: I mean, it's a beast to put on this race logistically, and there's always struggles with fuel and getting equipment out and getting, resources out there.
9: Both Ambler and Shugnak have experienced prolonged fuel shortages in the last several years, often in winter when storms can ground fuel planes. Still, Paquette says Iron Dog is prepared for those challenges.
10: You know, we do our best to make sure we get all the resources to the communities that we need to put on a strong race.
9: Paquette says Iron Dog has several programs that the new race communities will benefit from, including free helmets and free life jackets for local youth. Last year, Iron Dog established the Iron Pup program, which fosters young racers. Iron Dog also founded the Make It Run program that partners with schools and engineers to encourage technical and mechanical training. Paquette says there's also economic benefits to the new communities.
10: Sure, yeah. I mean, there's going to be publicity. There's going to be people going through these areas. You know, we send resources up there, spending money and given, a chance for these folks to see this incredible race.
9: The Iron Dog race typically begins in early February. A date has not been set for next year's race. Reporting from Kotzebue, I'm Desiree Hagen.
8: And I'm Jill Freitas.
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2: You're listening to Statewide News from Alaska Public Media. I'm Ava White. The U.S. Senate Tuesday voted to curtail President Trump's use of military force, telling him to cease hostilities against Iran unless Congress explicitly authorizes it. Senator Lisa Murkowski was among four Republicans who voted with Democrats to pass the resolution, 50-48. The House passed the resolution weeks ago. It's not clear it has the force of law, but its passage is a blow to Trump and a reflection of how unpopular the war is. Murkowski said last week that the war and the preliminary agreement to end it seem to have left the United States no better off and Iran no worse off.
3: The difference in position is a lot of money has been spent, some lives have been lost, and yet you have Iran in a place where almost looks like this was where they were before.
2: The Trump administration and Iran are negotiating a detailed agreement intended to seal the end of the four-month-old conflict. Supporters of the resolution argued the measure is still important to block Trump from restarting it. Senator Dan Sullivan and Representative Nick Begich voted with the majority of Republicans in Congress against the measure. Sullivan did not respond to an interview request, but a spokeswoman said by email that he believes the Iranian regime is weaker than it's been in decades, with its defense and nuclear capabilities devastated. And she said Sullivan thinks U.S. diplomacy is more effective if the use of military force remains on the table. The Denali Borough has lifted evacuation orders for the city of Anderson that has been in place since Saturday due to a nearby wildfire. Forestry officials said in a post on a wildland fire information website that crews have made progress toward fully containing the Starry Fire, aided by hose laid around the blaze and light rain Monday. Borough Mayor Chris Noel says that's good news.
4: We're feeling very good about progress on the fire. They have the crew completed a dozer line all the way around it yesterday. Yeah, things are still in a very good position, and there's been a lot of moisture falling here in the Denali Borough.
2: The lightning-caused Starry Fire was reported Saturday evening. It's burning in a forested area between the Small Parks Highway community of Anderson and Clear Space Force Station, which are separated by a few miles. The fire has burned about 575 acres so far, according to an update Tuesday from the Alaska Division of Forestry and Fire Protection. The division plans to continue keeping the fire from spreading and working toward containment. The Denali Borough said yesterday those who evacuated may return to their homes if they haven't done so already, but that they should stay alert and continue to monitor fire activity. This is Alaska Public Media.
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8: 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It is currently 8:15 in the morning, so we'll go into the local weather forecast. But stay tuned for the Mini Tundra Telegraph messages coming up at 8:20 and the extended weather forecast at 8:30. In Kotzebue today, it's going to be mostly sunny with areas of fog and highs in the mid-50s. With west winds at 10 miles an hour. And tonight's going to be partly cloudy, with lows around 40 and west winds at 15 miles an hour. Thursday's going to be mostly sunny, with highs around 50 and west winds at 10 miles an hour. And Thursday night, it's going to be partly cloudy,

is around 40, and west winds at 20 miles an hour. And as for the current conditions, Kotzebue is clear at 52 degrees, with west winds at 6 miles an hour. And as for today's tides, we are currently in high tide on our way to low tide by 11:57 this morning. 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

Good morning. You're listening to KOTZ 720 AM right here in Kotzebue. It is currently 8:21 in the morning, so we'll be heading into the Mini Tundra Telegraph. Stay tuned though for the extended weather forecast coming up at about 8:30. This week is going to be the Workplace Health Education Program Lung Wellness Sessions, which are a series of fun and engaging lunch and learn sessions focused on lung health, wellness, and overall well-being. They'll be held today and tomorrow at 11:30 in the morning till 1:30 in the afternoon, located at the MHCAB conference room. During these educator-led sessions, participants will explore lung health, health disparities, stress management and resiliency, and healthy goal setting. Lunch will be provided for in-person attendees, and incentives are available for participation. For any questions, please contact Susan Tessier at 907-442-7252 or by email at susan.tessier@manilik.org. 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And stay tuned for the extended weather forecast coming up at 8:30.

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Good morning. You're listening to KOTZ 7:20 a.m. right here in Kotzebue. It is 8:30 in the morning, so it's time for the extended weather forecast for this hour. But stay tuned for some more morning news coming up at 9. Starting in Kotzebue, today is going to be mostly sunny, with areas of fog and highs in the mid-50s, with west winds at 10 miles an hour. While tonight will be partly cloudy, with lows around 40 and west winds at 15 miles an hour. Thursday is going to be mostly sunny with highs around 50 and west winds at 10 miles an hour. And Thursday night's going to be partly cloudy with lows around 40 and west winds at 20 miles an hour. Then in Norvik, Selawik, and Kiana, today is going to be sunny with areas of fog and highs in the mid-70s with west winds at 15 miles an hour. And tonight's going to be mostly clear, with lows around 50 and west winds at 15 miles an hour. Then Thursday, it's going to be mostly sunny, with highs around 70 and west winds at 10 miles an hour. And Thursday night's going to be mostly clear, with lows in the mid-40s, with west winds at 15 miles an hour. As for Kivalina and Red Dog Dock, today's going to be mostly sunny, with areas of fog and highs in the mid-40s. With south winds at 10 miles an hour. And tonight's going to be mostly cloudy, with lows in the mid-30s, with south winds at 10 miles an hour. Thursday's going to be partly sunny, with highs around 50, with light winds. And Thursday night, it'll be partly cloudy, with lows around 40, with northwest winds at 15 miles an hour. As for Noatak and Red Dog Mine, today's going to be sunny, with areas of fog and highs around 70, with southwest winds at 15 miles an hour. And tonight's going to be mostly clear, with lows in the mid-40s, with southwest winds at 10 miles an hour. Thursday's going to be mostly sunny, with highs around 70 and southwest winds at 10 miles an hour. And Thursday night, mostly clear, with lows in the mid-40s and west winds at 10 miles an hour. As for Point Hope, Point Lay, and Cape Lisburn, today's going to be mostly sunny with areas of fog and highs in the mid-40s, with south winds at 15 miles an hour. Then tonight's going to be partly cloudy, with lows around 40 and south winds at 20 miles an hour. Then Thursday it'll be mostly cloudy, with highs in the mid-40s, with northwest winds at 15 miles an hour. And Thursday night's going to be mostly cloudy, with lows in the mid-30s, with north winds at 25 miles an hour. As for Buckland and Deering, today is going to be sunny with areas of fog and highs in the mid-70s, with northwest winds at 10 miles an hour. And tonight will be partly cloudy, with lows around 40 and northwest winds at 10 miles an hour. Thursday is going to be mostly sunny with highs around 70 and northwest winds at 10 miles an hour. And Thursday night it'll be mostly cloudy, with lows in the mid-30s, with northwest winds at 15 miles an hour. Then in Ambler, Shognak, and Kobuk, today's going to be sunny with highs around 80 and west winds at 10 miles an hour. While tonight will be mostly clear with lows in the mid-50s and west winds at 15 miles an hour. Thursday's going to be sunny with highs around 80 and west winds at 10 miles an hour. And Thursday night it'll be mostly clear with lows around 50 and west winds at 10 miles an hour. As for Shishmaref and Diomede, today is going to be mostly sunny, with areas of fog and highs in the mid-50s, with southwest winds at 15 miles an hour. And tonight, it'll be partly cloudy, with lows in the mid-40s, with west winds at 15 miles an hour. Thursday is going to be partly sunny, with highs around 50, and west winds at 10 miles an hour. And Thursday night will be mostly cloudy, with lows around 40, and north winds at 10 miles an hour. As for the current conditions, starting in Kotzebue, it is clear at 52 degrees with west winds at 6 miles an hour, while Kivalina is clear at 43 degrees with southeast winds at 6 miles an hour. Point Hope is clear at 40 degrees with southeast winds at 14 miles an hour, and Point Lay is partly sunny at 56 degrees with east winds at 14 miles an hour.
Cape Lisburne is mostly cloudy at 55 degrees, with east winds at 26 miles an hour. And then Red Dog Mine is sunny at 56 degrees, with south winds at 3 miles an hour. Selawik is clear at 55 degrees, with west winds at 10 miles an hour. And Shishmaref is clear at 48 degrees, with southwest winds at 8 miles an hour. Cayenne is clear at 57 degrees, with calm winds. And Ambler is currently unavailable. And then Buckland is partly cloudy at 54 degrees, with north winds at 4 miles an hour. Deering is clear at 51 degrees, with calm winds. And Norvik is clear at 59 degrees, with northwest winds at 5 miles an hour. The Noatak is sunny at 56 degrees, with north winds at 3 miles an hour. And Shognak is clear at 60 degrees, with west winds at 5 miles an hour. Thank you again for listening to KOTZ 720 AM, right here in Kotzebue. And stay tuned for the morning news coming up at 9.

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0: Live from NPR News in Washington, I'm Nora Rahm. In a major test of his political power, New York City Mayor Zohran Mamdani went 3-for-3 in last night's Democratic primaries. Steve Kestenbaum reports the outcome will move the New York congressional delegation further to the left.
1: Mayor Mamdani flexed his muscles while stumping for his picks, and it paid off in a big way. All three candidates he backed won their primary races. In one upset, five-term Democratic Congressman Adriano Espaillat went down in a narrow loss to Darielisa Avila Chevalier.
2: Today we make it clear. The politics of the past ends today.
1: Mamdani's friend, former New York Comptroller Brad Lander, defeated incumbent Representative Dan Goldman by a wide margin. With New York leaning heavily blue, it means more Democratic socialists will likely head to Congress. For NPR News, I'm Steve Kastenbaum in New York.
0: Congress, on a bipartisan basis, approved a bill last night designed to make housing more affordable. President Trump had been scheduled to sign the bill into law today, but hours before the ceremony, the president said he will not sign the bill. That first, Congress must pass the Save America Act, legislation to impose new federal rules on elections that under the Constitution are run by the states. House Speaker Mike Johnson wants Trump's bill to pass, but he says that's going to be a challenge in the Senate.
3: He's laser-focused on Save America Act, as most common-sense Americans are. The only path, I think, to get that done, because you're never going to get seven Democrats to join 53 Republicans in the Senate to do that. They will not do it. Chuck Schumer will never vote for that or release any Democrat to do it. You have to put it on a reconciliation bill.
0: Reconciliation allows Congress to pass legislation on some matters with only a majority vote to avoid a filibuster in the Senate. A watchdog group is calling for the state of New York to investigate crisis pregnancy centers, which it accuses of lying to potential patients. NPR's Selena Simmons-Duffin reports.
4: The Campaign for Accountability, a nonprofit watchdog group, sent a letter this week to New York Attorney General Letitia James. Michelle Cooper-Smith is the group's executive director.
5: Crisis pregnancy centers appear to lie to potential clients about their ability to actually diagnose problematic pregnancies like ectopic pregnancies.
4: Her letter asks the AG's office to investigate instances of this in New York. Surprisingly, a lawyer who represents crisis pregnancy centers agrees in part. Here's Anne O'Connor of the National Institute of Family and Life Advocates in a webinar last year.
6: Do not advertise we can rule out an ectopic because it is near impossible.
4: The group did not respond to NPR's multiple requests for comment. Selena Simmons-Duffin, NPR News.
0: You're listening to NPR News in Washington. Secretary of State Marco Rubio is on a Middle East tour to meet with Gulf allies. He's seeking to reassure them the U.S. will do nothing to undermine their security as it seeks an end to the war in Iran. Meta CEO Mark Zuckerberg has ordered the tech giant to develop its own prediction market app, an attempt to compete with popular sites. NPR's Bobby Allen reports.
7: Meta is developing an app where people can guess the outcome of things like elections or the color of the president's tie on a given day. Internal Meta documents reviewed by NPR show the company has codenamed the project Arena. It's also being called Antwerp. One major difference from leading prediction market apps, though, is that Meta's app will only let users wager play money, digital points on whether something will happen or not. Kalshi and Polymarket have faced dozens of lawsuits over unregulated gambling and whether these apps represent a distinct kind of activity. Meta is the biggest tech company yet to jump into prediction market mania. Billions of dollars are traded every week on the apps, even as the industry remains in legal limbo. Bobby Allen, NPR News.
0: President Trump is hosting a rally on the National Mall in Washington tonight. It's being promoted as the kickoff to weeks of celebrations of the 250th anniversary of the signing of the Declaration of Independence. There'll be military bands, a military flyover, and entertainment by singer Lee Greenwood. Other musicians had pulled out of the event, concerned that it had become politicized. The president then said that he would be the headliner, calling himself the number one attraction anywhere in the world. I'm Nora Rahm, NPR News in Washington.
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9: This is National Native News. I'm Jill Freitas. It's billed as the world's longest and toughest snow machine race. Next year, the Iron Dog Race plans to add 3 checkpoints to its over 2,000-mile course. As KOTZ's Desiree Hagen reports, a new race route, announced earlier this month, has been several years in the making and crosses through 2 national wildlife refuges.
10: The new route adds the communities of Hooslea, Shugnak, and Ambler. Rick Paquette is the executive director of the Iron Dog. He says it won't add miles, but would traverse through new terrain.
11: This isn't something like overnight that happened, you know what I mean? This was over 7 years in the making. This is a really big deal, and we're super excited to do this.
10: The proposed route passes through federally protected land, more than 100 miles of it, through the Koyukuk and Selawik National Wildlife Refuges. Both refuges rejected the initial request, stating that the race would be a public safety problem, require more budget and staff than are available, and doesn't align with the refuge's purpose or mission. A letter from Selawik Wildlife Refuge said that a portion of the proposed route would also violate ANILCA, the Wilderness Act, and the Wild and Scenic Rivers Act. The managers of the refuges were unavailable for comment. Iron Dog appealed the rejections in June 2025 and reached out to Senator Dan Sullivan's office. A press release from the senator said he and his team played a key role in advancing the new route and drafted an appeal that, quote, highlighted inconsistencies, preventing the route's expansion.
11: Anytime you have a bunch of different organizations that you're trying to collaborate with and get one final answer on, it's extremely difficult. You know, new administrations and definitely, you know, Senator Sullivan's office really helped push this over and help us.
10: Paquette says Sullivan's office helped with letters of support and with multiple organizations, including the Bureau of Land Management. And it paid off. In December, Regional Director of U.S. Fish and Wildlife Service Sarah Borio overturned the previous denials, allowing for the new race routes. Borio's office did not respond to questions from KOTZ News. Paquette says there's challenges with a race this large, which passes through 23 mostly remote checkpoints.
11: I mean, it's a beast to put on this race logistically, and there's always struggles with fuel and getting equipment out and getting, resources out there.
10: Both Ambler and Shugnak have experienced prolonged fuel shortages in the last several years, often in winter when storms can ground fuel planes. Still, Paquette says Iron Dog is prepared for those challenges.
11: You know, we do our best to make sure we get all the resources to the communities that we need to put on a strong race.
10: Paquette says Iron Dog has several programs that the new race communities will benefit from, including free helmets and free life jackets for local youth. Last year, Iron Dog established the Iron Pup program, which fosters young racers. Iron Dog also founded the Make It Run program that partners with schools and engineers to encourage technical and mechanical training. Paquette says there's also economic benefits to the new communities.
11: Sure, yeah. I mean, there's going to be publicity. There's going to be people going through these areas. You know, we send resources up there, spending money and given a chance for these folks to see this incredible race.
10: The Iron Dog race typically begins in early February. A date has not been set for next year's race. Reporting from Kotzebue, I'm Desiree Hagen.
9: And I'm Jill Freitas.
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16: Domestic violence impacts every Alaskan, but you can't always see the signs. Things like being told you never do anything right, experiencing extreme jealousy over your friendships, having your finances controlled, or shaming you in front of others. Everyone deserves

0: A bill that passed the state legislature with near unanimous support won't become law. The legislation would have required more state oversight of children in psychiatric facilities. Governor Mike Dunleavy vetoed the bill last week, and lawmakers didn't have the votes to override his decision. State House Representative Maxine Dybert, a Democrat from Fairbanks, introduced the bill. She says she was saddened by Dunleavy's veto.
1: And it's a very good bill to protect our youth, especially our most vulnerable youth, and to give some oversight to family who care about these children. They want the best. They're away from home. No one likes that. You want to know what's going on. And you also want to communicate.
0: The bill would have required psychiatric institutions like North Star and Alaska Psychiatric Institute to report to the state when they use chemical or physical restraints on minors. Kids would also have been allowed private video calls with family members for up to 2 hours per week. Right now, Dybert says kids only get 10 minutes on the phone per week with staff present. She says the bill was inspired by a 2022 Department of Justice report that faulted Alaska for violating federal law, partially because the state relied too much on institutionalizing kids. North Star has faced allegations of abuse of patients, understaffing, and dangerous conditions. In explaining his veto, Dunleavy wrote that the bill would have duplicated existing oversight. But Dybert says that reasoning doesn't hold.
1: If he read that DOJ report, he should be able to read that there needs to be a lot of things that need to be addressed at these institutions to make sure our youth are safe. And that has to do with letting families know, like, your child was secluded, your child was chemically restrained, that transparency.
0: Dybert says she plans to reintroduce the bill next session. An environmental group sued the Trump administration on Monday over its failure to grant Endangered Species Act protections to sunflower sea stars. The Alaska Beacon reports the Center for Biological Diversity filed its lawsuit in U.S. District Court for the Northern District of California. The National Oceanic and Atmospheric Administration's Fisheries Service in 2023 proposed listing the species as threatened across its entire range, which stretches from Baja California to Alaska, but the agency missed the legally mandated 12-month deadline for issuing a rule, thus violating the Endangered Species Act, according to the lawsuit. A NOAA spokesperson said the agency has been working on the listing and continues to do so. This is Alaska Public Media.
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4: 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It is currently 9:15 in the morning, so we'll be heading into the local weather. But stay tuned as we have the Mini Tundra Telegraph coming up at 9:20, the extended weather at 9:30, and Line 1, your health connection at 10. So in Kotzebue today, it's going to be mostly sunny, with areas of fog and highs in the mid-50s, with west winds at 10 miles an hour. While tonight's going to be partly cloudy, with lows around 40, with west winds at 15 miles an hour. Thursday's going to be mostly sunny, with highs around 50, and west winds at 10 miles an hour. And Thursday night's going to be partly cloudy, with lows around 40, and west winds at 20 miles an hour. As for the current conditions, Kotzebue's clear at 53 degrees, with west winds at 7 miles an hour, and we are currently in high tide, on our way to low tide by 11:57 in the morning. 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

Good morning. You are listening to KOTZ 7:20 a.m. right here in Kotzebue. It is 9:21 in the morning, so we'll be heading into the Mini Tundra Telegraph. But stay tuned for the extended weather forecast coming up at 9:30. And for Line 1, your health connection at 10. Coming up this week is the Workplace Health Education Program Lung Wellness Sessions, which are a series of fun and engaging lunch and learn sessions focused on lung health, wellness, and overall well-being. They'll be held today and tomorrow, the 24th and 25th, at 11:30 in the morning till 1:30 in the afternoon, located at the MHCAB conference room. Lunch will be provided for in-person attendees, and incentives are available for participation. For any questions, please call 907-442-7252. 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

Good morning. You are listening to KOTZ 720 AM right here in Kotzebue. It is currently 9:31 in the morning, so we'll be heading into the extended weather forecast. But stay tuned for Line 1, your health connection, coming up at 10. Starting in Kotzebue, today is going to be mostly sunny with areas of fog and highs in the mid-50s with west winds at 10 miles an hour. Well, tonight will be partly cloudy, with lows around 40, with west winds at 15 miles an hour. Thursday is going to be mostly sunny, with highs around 50 and west winds at 10 miles an hour. And Thursday night will be partly cloudy, with lows around 40 and west winds at 20 miles an hour. As for Norvik, Selawik, and Kiana, today is going to be sunny with areas of fog and highs in the mid-70s, with west winds at 15 miles an hour. Well, tonight will be mostly clear, with lows around 50 and west winds at 15 miles an hour. Thursday is going to be mostly sunny, with highs around 70 and west winds at 10 miles an hour. And Thursday night's going to be mostly clear, with lows in the mid-40s and west winds at 15 miles an hour. Then in Kivalina and Red Dog Dock, today's going to be mostly sunny, with areas of fog and highs in the mid-40s, with south winds at 10 miles an hour. While tonight, it'll be mostly cloudy, with lows in the mid-30s and south winds at 10 miles an hour. Thursday is going to be partly sunny with highs around 50 and light winds. And Thursday night will be partly cloudy with lows around 40 and northwest winds at 15 miles an hour. As for Nauatak and Red Dog Mine, today is going to be sunny with areas of fog and highs around 70 with southwest winds at 15 miles an hour. Then tonight will be mostly clear, with lows in the mid-40s and southwest winds at 10 miles an hour. Thursday is going to be mostly sunny, with highs around 70 and southwest winds at 10 miles an hour. And Thursday night, it'll be mostly clear, with lows in the mid-40s and west winds at 10 miles an hour. As for Point Hope, Point Lay, and Cape Lisburn, today is going to be mostly sunny with areas of fog and highs in the mid-40s, with south winds at 15 miles an hour. And then tonight is going to be partly cloudy, with lows around 40 and south winds at 20 miles an hour. Thursday is going to be mostly cloudy with highs in the mid-40s and northwest winds at 15 miles an hour. And Thursday night is going to be mostly cloudy with lows in the mid-30s and north winds at 25 miles an hour. As for Buckland and Deering, today is going to be sunny with areas of fog and highs in the mid-70s, with northwest winds at 10 miles an hour. Then tonight's going to be partly cloudy, with lows around 40 and northwest winds at 10 miles an hour. Thursday's going to be mostly sunny, with highs around 70 and northwest winds at 10 miles an hour. And Thursday night, it's going to be mostly cloudy, with lows in the mid-30s and northwest winds at 15 miles an hour. As for Ambler, Shugnak, and Kobuk, today is going to be sunny with highs around 80 with west winds at 10 miles an hour. And tonight's going to be mostly clear with lows in the mid-50s and west winds at 15 miles an hour. Thursday's going to be sunny with highs around 80 and west winds at 10 miles an hour. And Thursday night, it's going to be mostly clear with lows around 50 and west winds at 10 miles an hour. Then in Shishmaref and Diomede, today's going to be mostly sunny, with areas of fog and highs in the mid-50s, with southwest winds at 15 miles an hour. And then tonight's going to be partly cloudy, with lows in the mid-40s, and west winds at 15 miles an hour. Thursday's going to be partly sunny, with highs around 50, with west winds at 10 miles an hour. And Thursday night, it'll be mostly cloudy, with lows around 40, and north winds at 10 miles an hour. Then for the current conditions, Kotzebue is clear at 53 degrees with west winds at 7 miles an hour, and Kivalina is clear at 43 degrees with southeast winds at 8 miles an hour. Point Hope is clear at 40 degrees with south winds at 16 miles an hour, and Point Lay is partly sunny at 55 degrees with east winds at 15 miles an hour. Cape Lisburn is mostly cloudy at 55 degrees with east winds at 27 miles an hour.
And Red Dog Mine is sunny at 59 degrees, with south winds at 5 miles an hour. Then Cayena is clear at 60 degrees, with south winds at 3 miles an hour. And Selawik is clear at 56 degrees, with west winds at 11 miles an hour. Shishmaref is clear at 49 degrees, with west winds at 6 miles an hour. And Buckland is clear at 55 degrees, with north winds at 4 miles an hour. Then Deering is clear at 56 degrees, with northeast winds at 3 miles an hour. And Norvik is clear at 62 degrees, with west winds at 6 miles an hour. Noatak is sunny at 57 degrees, with north winds at 4 miles an hour. And Shugnak is clear at 63 degrees, with west winds at 6 miles an hour. 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

money that's kind of stand in one spot. 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And that's what you got. 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

0: 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We will not be taking phone calls or emails during the show.
1: Hi, and welcome to Line 1 Your Health Connection. I'm your newest host, Ann Hillman, a behavioral health provider and a former journalist. Identity Inc. was one of the oldest LGBTQ plus serving organizations in Alaska until it closed its doors in May of this year. They began providing support for gay men in the 1970s, then grew to be one of the main providers of queer-focused healthcare in the state. Today on Line 1, we'll be talking about what the closing of Identity means for Alaskans and their healthcare. And before the guests introduce themselves, I want to let listeners know that this is a pre-recorded show, so you won't be able to call in or email with your questions. So first, Liz, could you introduce yourself, please, and tell us how you're linked to Identity?
2: Sure. My name is Liz Petralzik. I'm a family physician, and I practice in Alaska. I started with Identity in November of 2025 as the medical director. So I started providing care there then. Started as a physician, but then became the medical director over time. And I was there until the clinic closed.
1: Hey, and Tom, who are you?
3: I'm Tom Pittman. I was the executive director of Identity from January of 2024 up through our closure earlier this year. Lifelong Alaskan, born in Juneau, raised here in Anchorage.
1: Nice. Thank you both very much for being here. And before we get too deep into the show, I do want to let listeners know that we're going to be using a variety of different terms. Instead of saying LGBTQIA2S+, or a lot of other alphabet acronyms, I may often just refer to the queer community. It's a term that many have worked very hard to reclaim, and it is the one that I typically use myself. So just to let folks know. So, Tom, I'd love to learn a little bit more history. Can you kind of tell me why history was started, why Identity was started, and why it was significant?
3: That's a wonderful question. Alaskans, I come in all shapes, forms, and sizes, and there's always been queer folk living in Alaska under different terms and different names, but many indigenous identities in Alaska have what we would now call a queer identity. What the precursor to Identity was a community center, and it was born out of a need for folks to have a safe place to connect and to find people who they could confide in, who they could build trust and support from. And Identity functioned in that crucial role all the way up from the late 70s through until its closure.
1: So, Tom, I'd love if we could start with learning just a little bit more about the history of Identity and what its significance was in Alaska.
3: Yeah, that's a wonderful question. I appreciate you asking me that. Alaska has always had queer folk living here. There's many indigenous identities in Alaska that have components of their culture, of their society that we would now give the term queer to. In the 70s, though, the precursor to Identity was formed to ensure that there was a resource where people could come together and create community, find people they could be themselves with, and build what we frequently call chosen family, people that we can rely on and can support us. And so from the late 70s, when the center was first created, all the way up through just recently, that was one of the primary functions that Identity held for Alaskans.
1: Okay. And then in recent years, it sort of shifted focus into more of a healthcare organization. How did that come about?
3: Correct. Yeah. So in 2015, a clinic was started called Full Spectrum. And that clinic was primarily serving the LGBTQ community, but it wasn't a nonprofit and was struggling. Small clinics in general are difficult to function. Healthcare is so complex, and a small clinic can really, it puts a lot of administrative burden on a very small team. So in 2021, Identity's board was approached by Full Spectrum to merge Identity with this clinic. And the board ultimately made the decision to have the two organizations merge. It was a controversial decision. There was a lot of deep discussion and debate from what I know, from what I've heard from people at the time. But ultimately, Identity's board had decided that the needs, the healthcare needs of Queer Alaskans was so great that we needed to make sure that there was an option. The reality is, and there's multiple studies that show this, that between 40 and 60% of queer identified people have avoided healthcare in the past due to discrimination or fear of discrimination. And so Identities Board had decided that having a clinic was important enough that they wanted to resource it. And so Identity was attempting to run a clinic simultaneously to a community center from that point forward. Identity's executive director at the time, from what I understand, had shared that while he supported the decision, his background was in healthcare and he didn't feel that he had the capacity to continue as executive director. And so they had a planned transition for him to leave. And there was another transition briefly in another executive director. And then the organization went without an executive director until I had joined as a staff member in January of 2024. And in that period, the organization continued to try and run both the community center and the clinic. Unfortunately, though, again, complexities and expenses, the center that was located on Fireweed was closed, and instead everything Identity became the clinic on Northern Lights. But we still had a lot of programming. In my first few months as executive director, we were working through books, our accounting, and what was opaque before suddenly became a little bit more clear that the organization had a very large deficit. And that large deficit in part was due to a larger staff. At the time, we had 17 employees. And so we made the difficult decision, myself with the board, that we were going to need to end a lot of the programming that wasn't as well attended or as well patronized, and to focus more directly on Identity as a healthcare clinic. And so the majority of our programming from that point forward really faded away. We still had Transparent, which was a support group for parents of trans children. And then we also supported Alaska Rainbow Elders, which is a really critical organization supporting the social and other needs of queer elders in Alaska.
1: Okay. And Liz, how did you come to be part of Identity?
2: It's a somewhat funny story. So I had actually gone with one of my partners to a queer, I think it was, I can't remember what it was, some sort of like fair that was going on. And I walked up to the Identity booth because at the time I was, I had a job that didn't really kind of fulfill my needs, and I was looking for a new job at that time. I wanted something that fit my values better. And so I actually approached that booth, but Tom was not there that day. And someone gave me his email address, and I emailed him and said, "Hey, I'm looking for a new job. Are you interested in hiring a doctor who does family medicine? I also do addiction care." And Tom was a very, very busy man at that time, and he totally missed my email.
3: I did. For months.
2: So I continued on this path. I actually started working in Bethel, Alaska, as a hospitalist and obstetrician. And I loved that job and continue to work it. And I was still wanting to do something else in Anchorage, and particularly with the queer community. And so I reached out to the Queer Alaska Happenings Facebook page and said, "Hey, this is what I want to do. I was actually thinking about opening my own practice at the time. Is there a need for this in the community?" And I got a lot of messages back saying, "You really need to contact Identity and talk to Tom." So I tried again. But this time I was successful. So I met with Tom. We talked a lot about what my values were and what I wanted to do as a clinician. And we had a really great conversation that day. And that's when I decided to start working there.
1: Nice. So what were you trying to do as a clinician?
2: My goals are to provide comprehensive primary care for the queer community. I think it's really important not to lose the parts of primary care that often get left to the side when you're just doing gender-affirming care. And so there are a lot of folks who are doing gender-affirming care from other states. And, you know, you can get it online. You can go to Folks. You can go. There are a lot of places you can go to get that care. But they're not providing preventive health care, comprehensive preventive health care. And that's really, really important, especially for the queer community who might feel uncomfortable reaching out to another primary care doctor who's not accustomed to the queer community and might not be able to provide the care that they need. And so I really want to be able to provide really comprehensive care, but in a setting where everyone feels accepted when they walk in the door.
1: And identity was that place.
2: Yeah, it was.
1: You mentioned gender-affirming care. Mm-hmm. I feel like that's a term we hear in the news a lot, but it'd be really helpful if you could tell us more, like, what does that actually include? What is gender-affirming care?
2: So I've been thinking a lot about how I want to kind of portray this. And I would say as we kind of feel that gender is on a spectrum now, it's kind of the general understanding that gender is on a spectrum. I would say that gender-affirming care is also on a big spectrum. So it can range from things as small as just acknowledging someone's pronouns and making them feel welcome and listening to their story, all the way up to people having surgeries for gender-affirming care. And there are a lot of things in the middle there. So I'll say a lot of what we were providing at Identity were medications to help people affirm their gender. And so we were providing testosterone so that people can kind of develop more in a male sense, and providing progesterone and estrogen so people can develop more in a female sense, and just kind of meeting our patients where they were. So, and I will say also a lot of people don't necessarily want to, you know, appear as a certain gender. A lot of people want to appear androgynous. And so there are hormone treatments that you can do that are, you know, lower doses, and just kind of working with the patient to get them where they want to be, rather than having the same protocol for every single person, because not everybody wants to end up in the same place.
1: That makes a lot of sense. And I'm assuming this care also includes just a lot of conversations about who people are and where they want to go.
2: Yep. So my first appointment with everybody is just tell me your story, and tell me what your goals are and let me know how I can help you achieve those.
1: Nice. And so Identity began to fill this need and this gap. Tom, are there any specific stories you could share from this time in Identity's history?

0: critical components of what Identity Health Clinic had become. We also had behavioral health, and we had sexual health amongst that. You know, I think one of the stories that stand out to me the most was a community member who was deeply involved as a volunteer in another organization in the community that supported queer folk. And there was a moment where I was talking with her about this exact question, actually. Why is it that she felt that it was important to be getting basic health care from Identity? And in the dialogue with her, one of the things that she talked about is how she was from a culture and from a family that was incredibly supportive of her identity, of who she was, but that she hadn't grown up realizing that there was health care that existed that would be able to support her needs, that could help her navigate life more comfortably and more with more of her direct needs met. And that Identity was really that connection and that lifeline for her that made it so while she had wonderful social support, she could then finally have that clinical support, that medical support, experts like Liz who could help connect her with the tools that could help her be more of who she was and wanted to be.
1: Mm-hmm. And it seems pretty clear like what gender affirming care is and kind of that very wide spectrum. But why is it necessary to have a primary care clinic that's accessible for the queer community? Is it just because of discrimination reasons, or is there more that goes into it?
0: I'd say it's yes, Anne, and I'm sure Liz could have some really good insights into this too. That one of my experiences, I've worked in healthcare throughout my career, and one of my experiences in healthcare that really made me realize how critical a clinic like this was. I was working in Juneau, and there was a provider in the clinic I worked at who had a trans child and was very understanding, very purposeful, very thoughtful in their care for patients. We had a trans woman early in their transition who came in and checked in for an appointment. And my desk was just behind the front desk, and the patient was brought back to meet with this provider. And I overheard the front desk gossiping and saying unkind things to each other after that patient was walked back. And for me, not being genderqueer in any way, and not having that lived experience, it was a moment where I had a window into the discrimination that folks face in healthcare, and the lack of understanding and the bigotry that can make it incredibly difficult, that even when you have a provider who is committed to you, who understands you and has that cultural competence. And so I think that is a really critical component. But also, I think the other component for my part is that cultural understanding that primary care and gender affirming care, you know, even as a gay man at a clinic like this, working with a team, whether it's the front desk or whether it's my you know, MA or whether it's the provider, that are going to treat my lifestyle, treat my partner, treat the decisions that I make day in, day out as normal, and where I don't have to have in the back of my head while I'm just trying to talk about my asthma, is this person seeing me for who I am? That component is also, I think, really critical. And that has more to do with, you know, a provider and a team that either through lived experience or because of strong allyship want to understand me and what my needs are. But I'm sure Liz has more insight too into that dynamic between primary care and.
2: Yeah. So I will say I was trained in the military. I went to a military medical school and then I went to a military residency. And then I primarily worked in military clinics, and I did not get a lot of the education that I would need to provide queer health care because of especially the timing, because I was in the military during Don't Ask, Don't Tell. And there's a large amount of physicians in my generation that have not been properly trained to provide queer health care just because it wasn't something that their schools provided. limited. And if they're not seeking out that education, if they don't have an interest in it, they may never learn these things. And so I think it's very important for queer people to be able to seek care in an environment where the people providing that care are very interested in learning.

0: and in acquiring the skills necessary to take care of their patients properly. And I think that that is one of the big things about having, you know, a very queer-centered healthcare center, because you know that the people who go to work there are going to be the ones who are motivated to learn those things and make sure that they're providing anal pap smears for patients who need them, that they're doing comprehensive sexual healthcare, you know, sexual history screenings, and, you know, not having a shocked face when they get the answers that they don't expect. For me, it's, you know, being able to walk into a room and say something like one of my partners and not have someone give me side eye over that, which can happen, you know, in a clinical setting. People are like, what do you mean one of your partners? So I think it's really important to be able to have someone who's very receptive, who is not going to be shocked or appalled by anything that you say to them, and will support you in whatever you need.
1: So you mentioned specific training. Mm-hmm. Like, what kind of training would you suggest people get?
0: Yeah, so you really have to seek it out. There are a lot of really great resources online. I can provide you maybe with some links. I don't have things like off the top
1: Thanks.
0: Of my
1: That'd
0: head,
1: be great.
0: But I can definitely provide you with some links to things that I have sought out myself in order to learn more. There are a lot of really great conferences, and I'm struggling with the name of the society. We were talking about going to one of their conferences, and I'm struggling with the name of it. I'm sorry. Things off the top of my head, I'm not super good at sometimes.
1: I think I'm in less like, here's a specific conference to go
0: okay.
1: to, and more like, what are skill sets people should be looking for?
0: I think skill sets that people should be looking for are just, it really is kind of learning, doing the CME, the continuing medical education around queer healthcare, seeking out those resources and really intentionally learning those things. There are not as many physical skills that you need. It's more just kind of an interest in discovering mm-hmm. the things that you need to know.
1: And cultural understanding.
0: Mm-hmm.
1: And we are going to take a quick break in our conversation, and we'll be back in a moment with more of Line One, Your Health Connection.
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1: Welcome back to Line One, Your Health Connection on Alaska Public Media. I'm Ann Hillman, and today we're talking about queer health care and sexual health with Dr. Liz Petralsik and Tom Pittman. So before the break, we were talking a lot about kind of what it means to go to a clinic and feel like you're not going to be shamed because of who you are. And that goes beyond just folks who identify somewhere on the queer spectrum. You guys also provided sexual health care for the entire population. Tell me a little bit more about what exactly sexual health care means.
2: Yeah, so for me, sexual health care means that you can go in if you have concerns or don't have concerns. Someone's always going to ask, are you having sex? More importantly, what type of sex are you having? How are you protecting yourself? Are you interested in getting more protection? And just really asking those detailed questions. The important aspects of that is if you're not asking what type of sex someone is having, then you may not be testing them appropriately for the things that they need. In particular, it's definitely possible to get gonorrhea or chlamydia in your throat or in your rectum. And those sites need to be tested if you're using them for sex. And if you miss those, then you might miss an infection that is in one spot, but like not in the urine or, you know, the genital tract if that's the only thing that's being checked. The other important thing about that is preventing disease. And so we did a lot of discussions around, are you having the type of sex that might put you at risk of getting HIV? If you are having that type of sex, then we need to talk about PrEP and we need to talk about ways to prevent HIV.
1: People who don't know what PrEP is, can you explain that a little bit?
2: So PrEP is a medication for pre-exposure prophylaxis for HIV. There are several different types of PrEP now. There are pills that you can take every day. There are shots that you can get every 2 months or every 6 months. And so these are medications that have been proven. They've actually been tested in relationships where one person had HIV and the other person did not. And so if we're giving these medications to the person who does not have HIV, even with unprotected sex, that disease is not being transmitted to that partner. So these medications have been tested extremely well. They're very, very, very good meds that work incredibly well to prevent HIV. And it's particularly important for the queer community to have access to these, but it's important for anyone in the community who's having the type of sex that could put them at risk for HIV to have access to these medications. The other part that is difficult with these medications is they're incredibly expensive. And so it's also important to be going to a provider who understands how to work those prior authorizations through your insurance to make sure that you're able to get the medications because they can be very, very expensive.
1: Just PrEP is expensive or are there also post-exposure?
2: Yeah, so PrEP is incredibly expensive. And then there are also medications that we use if someone has an exposure to HIV. This could mean someone having an anonymous sexual encounter with someone who may have had HIV and not using protection or the protection fails in some way. That person can then, if they need to be seen within 72 hours, which is a short time frame, and they need to be given a medication that they take for 28 days. And that medication can prevent them from developing HIV. And it's really, really critically important that we have that available in our community. And right now we don't because Identity was one, I think, the only clinic in the community that was providing that medication for free. So we had samples of the medication that we would provide the 28-day supply to any patient who walked in who needed post-exposure prophylaxis. But if you try to get that medication cash pay, it's, I believe, somewhere over $6,000. And a lot of insurance, it will still cost about $3,000 to get the 28-day supply.
1: And so in theory, other clinics could offer samples.
2: They would need to get in contact with the representatives from that company that provide the samples. They would need to have protocols in place to make sure that they are appropriately testing when someone comes in for the post-exposure prophylaxis, completing the post-exposure prophylaxis appropriately. And preferably, if you have someone who needs post-exposure prophylaxis, you then want to transition into PrEP at the end of that. So you give them the 28 days of post-exposure, and then you start them on PrEP so that they don't have another event like this that requires the post-exposure prophylaxis.
1: Okay. And I want to know, it's not just the queer community that has to worry about this.
2: Absolutely not. Anyone having sex needs to worry about this.
3: And to that point, only 80% of Identity's patients self-identified as LGBTQIA2S+. 20% didn't identify that way. Most of those folks came to us out of a need for better support for their sexual health.
1: Okay. So there's clearly a need, and there's a need for the spectrum, like for everybody in the community. But identity couldn't continue because of financial reasons?
3: Unfortunately. I had mentioned earlier about the complexities of a small clinic, and that was true of identity from day one of having the small clinic, and it continued to be a challenge. So there was a myriad of things that was making it difficult towards the end, but the most critical, the most impactful was challenges with getting payment from Alaska Medicaid. We had a large stretch of time from December through all the way through the decision that the board made to close, where the vast majority of the Medicaid payment that identity was owed for the care that had been provided hadn't been paid. And Medicaid was one of our key payers. The majority of our patients relied on public assistance for their health care. And I mean, Identity's patient base was a marginalized community. That's true of any clinic that's serving a marginalized community. That's what these tools are made for. But when the state isn't consistent with those payments, especially for small organizations, it's fatal to that organization. So that was the thing, unfortunately, that if there were one thing to point to, that would be the main thing.
2: Okay. I will see that that's a reason why a lot of clinics, particularly small ones, limit the amount of Medicaid or Medicare patients that they'll take at any one given time, because they can't rely on those reimbursements, and so they know they can't stay open if they continue to take Medicaid and Medicare patients. We never had a cap on our Medicaid patients, so we would continue to take them, you know, no matter what. And that may have been kind of part of the fatal flaw, but it didn't seem right to not take patients who needed care.
3: It would have been counter to our mission.
2: Yeah.
1: Yeah. I mean, it sounds like it's challenging to run a clinic like this unless you have some sort of major pot of money.
2: Yes.
1: So you can serve people a little bit needs blind.
3: That is true. That was something very unique about what Identity Health Clinic was. Nationwide, when you look at any community, the size of Anchorage or even larger, it's very, very rare that there's an independent queer clinic. Even in major metropolitan areas, the dedicated queer healthcare resources are affiliated with a large university or some other larger institution. There are some that are standalone, but typically they're at a much greater scale than Identity Health Clinic had been. That was one component that with the board we were working towards. The decision had been made that Identity could stabilize a little bit more if we were to work with another community of similar size and dynamic to Anchorage. And so we have been spending the 8 months leading up to our closure building connections with and planning for a second clinic that would be serving the community of Spokane, Washington. And then that way, with the patient base that Identity cared for here in Alaska, combined with that component of the Inland Northwest, we were hoping that we could have enough scale to weather some of the storms like massive delays in a Medicaid payment like we experienced. Unfortunately, though, like I said, there was a myriad of challenges, and especially with that fatal component with the Medicaid payment, we weren't able to get over that finish line before we just ran out of the ability to keep going.
1: So what happens for your patients?
2: So our patients, we basically put a call out to the local community, letting them know that we were closing and reaching out to see who would be willing to take some of our patients and continue to provide care for them. The interesting part of this is that we don't really have the ability to tell you on this program who those people are, because there are threats against our licenses for providing gender-affirming care, and there are...
1: To everybody or just to minors?
2: It has started with the threats to the licenses specifically were providing gender-affirming care to minors, but okay. I would not be at all surprised if that eventually stretched further. Like, okay. In this current climate, it wouldn't surprise me if it did.
1: So just to take a step back for folks who don't cover this issue or follow this issue really closely.
2: Yeah.
1: Tell me more what you mean, like there's threats to your medical license if you provide care?
2: So there was, they drafted a...
1: Who's they?
2: The medical board, the State Medical Board of Alaska, drafted, I can't remember exactly what the, like a...
3: You want me to?
1: Yeah.
3: You want me to
2: Yeah, go ahead.
3: Yeah. So the Alaska State Medical Board made a resolution that they debated and then later passed that they would be able to revoke for gross misconduct the license of any license that they regulated, which is physicians and physicians assistants. Between the two, that's the majority of healthcare providers in Alaska, that they'd be able to revoke their license, calling it gross misconduct, for following the standard care and guidelines from every major medical association nationwide. That hasn't taken effect because the way that these processes go is the medical board will have their resolution. It'll go into the Department of Law for review at the state, and then they'll make their determination. And it has been there ever since. And
1: if since like 2024?
3: No, this was the summer of 25 that this had happened. And so it's been sitting with the Department of Law. And if they to this day decide, yes, this is okay, that would go into effect. And it would make it so that way the majority of healthcare providers in the state of Alaska could not follow science-based, well-researched healthcare needs. That should be the decision of a parent with their youth, with their trained provider. That's where that should stay. Medical decisions should stay between a family and their provider. We're Alaskans. We deeply care about that autonomy. And that overreach of the medical board created a massive chill amongst the provider community. When Dr. Petrozic, when Liz joined Identity, it was such a critical moment for us because there were so many other providers in the community that had stopped caring for queer youth because of this fear that they would no longer have a livelihood and have to leave the state.
1: And so that chill is still happening in general with providers around the state.
2: Yes, and the other issue with that is that the federal government and federal funding through Medicare is put at risk by providing gender-affirming care in that they are saying that if you're providing gender-affirming care to children within your facility. And so if you look at like a big facility, if they're providing gender affirming care to children in that or to minors in that facility, then they are putting all of their Medicare funding at risk. And so that's every hospital admission, everything. And so they run the risk of losing all of that care, of all of those reimbursements from Medicare. And so they've kind
1: of Medicaid.
2: It's Medicare, actually. So Medicare and Medicaid kind of fall under the same umbrella. Medicaid is a state program. So this is Medicare funding in particular. And Medicare funding is, if you lose your Medicare funding as a major hospital organization, you can't function. And so there's a lot of risk in providing any of the care that they are saying that is going to put your Medicare funding at risk. So there's just a lot of obstacles. And then there's just a lot of general stigma, and folks are worried about their federal grants. They're worried about all of their funding. And so they worry that if they advertise they're providing gender-affirming care of any sort, then they're going to be putting that funding at risk. And so the folks that we reached out to who said, yes, we'll take your patients, also said, please don't advertise publicly that we're taking your patients.
1: Yeah. It's a reasonable thing if they want to keep their businesses going.
2: Yeah. And that is now the only option for our patients to receive care. And so I want all of those places to stay open and continue taking care of them.
1: So basically you had to speak to your patients one by one. And
3: quite literally. Yeah.
1: Yeah. And be like, okay, here's a person who will take you.
2: Yep.
1: That seems really disheartening.
2: Yeah, it was.
1: Yeah.
3: And just because of the gravity of the emotional moment, I want to speak to what the community felt with this announcement that Identity was closing. For the patients at Identity, that vulnerable feeling of having to discuss with their provider how their resource, their stability, how that's gone. They have to get to know a new provider, develop trust with that provider. And by the way, they aren't going to be able to publicly talk about this critical thing that you need. But then more broadly, the queer community in Alaska, Identity has been for almost every queer Alaskan living, the rock, the bedrock, the foundation for the community. Whether you participated in a group or were a part of one of the pride celebrations that Identity had planned through the decades, Identity was a staple of your life. It was a hub of support and safety. The community was hurting when Identity had to make the tough decision of closing more of its programming. And earlier, when it had closed the community center, the clinic was cannibalizing any and all other components of what Identity had become. And then in that final decision to close the clinic, Alaskans felt fear. They felt that vulnerability. They felt that anger. Amongst the many messages that the community were sending our way of gratitude and support, there was also so much fear and so much worry. And truthfully, in this moment, this Pride Month, many queer Alaskans are thinking through their safety and their stability and who they can rely on. What had created Identity, though, was a community that cared for each other, that built this because they wanted that safety and support from each other. That need is still very present. All the people that created that in the past and today, we're all still here. And even with Identity gone, one component that I was reminded of time and time again with those messages was all those wonderful people that created everything great about Identity are still here and still investing in the community, their time and their energy.
1: So are there specific community places that you can suggest people go? I mean, I know the Pride Festival's coming up, but beyond June.
3: Yeah, well, I would encourage anyone that is comfortable going there to go to Pride. There will be organizations there making sure that the community is aware of resources. And so please do go there. But outside of June, Alaska still has many wonderful organizations that are making sure that queer folk are taken care of. Choosing our roots is a critical component of support for youth in Alaska. And this is just to name a few: Planned Parenthood and ACLU of Alaska, both throughout the life cycle of Identity, throughout all of its changes, but especially in the closure, cared deeply about what was happening and reached out early and reached out regularly to coordinate and make sure that to make sure that the community was supported. Really, really critically, and an organization almost as old is 4A's, which is a social support system for Alaskans living with HIV and other STIs. And they continue to be a pillar in the community. They are the energy and the wind behind the Pride Run that'll be happening. Also, they are the sponsor of the Pride Festival. All of these really wonderful organizations are filled with terrific staff and volunteers that are very busy amongst this really challenging climate and environment, making sure that there are still resources and support. It's important that we all support them and that what happened to Identity isn't repeated in other components of what we need in Alaska.
1: So we've been talking a lot about organizations in urban Alaska. Liz, you work in rural Alaska. What are some of the options for people who live outside of the main urban centers?
2: Yeah, so I think there are probably, just like in Anchorage, there are probably a lot of providers who are willing to provide this care out in rural Alaska, but may not be advertising it. And so I think the best routes are, one, talk to your primary care provider and ask them if they know who in the local community is providing that care, and they likely will provide you with good resources. If you hit a roadblock there, I would say reach out to one of the organizations that Tom talked about earlier, and those organizations will probably be able to give you local resources for your rural community and where you might seek out that care.
1: And what if your primary care primary care provider seems hesitant or seems to not really understand what you're asking for?
2: I think find a new primary care provider, because that's probably not the right person for you if that's the care that you need.
1: So people should just be willing to say no and understand that.
2: Be willing to say no. Every primary care provider, for whatever reason, is not going to fit with every patient. And it never should be considered any sort of insult to a doctor if someone says, hey, we're not a good fit, I'm going to go find another doctor. That's totally okay. You can do that anytime you want.
1: You can do that with behavioral health providers, too.
2: Yep.
1: I have to remember that. Well, thanks very much for those resources. We are going to take a quick break from Line One, Your Health Connection on Alaska Public Media, and we'll be back with more conversation.
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0: 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We will not be taking phone calls or emails during the show.
1: Welcome back to Line One, Your Health Connection on Alaska Public Media. Just a reminder, this is a pre-recorded show, so we're not accepting any calls or emails. And today we're talking about queer health care and gender-affirming care with Dr. Liz Przolczyk and Tom Pittman. Thank you again both for being here. So we've talked a little bit about kind of care in general. I think one of the common conversations around gender-affirming care and around queer care is talking about young people. And kind of what care is available for youth and minors. What care is available?
2: So again, I would say with the spectrum that we have, so there's a spectrum of care that's available. Some of that care is just a lot of it in the beginning is just that mental health care to talk through what that person is feeling, what they think that their needs are, be able to talk with their parents about options. And so there's just a lot of talking initially and not a lot of doing. And so just trying to figure out who your kid is, what they need from you, how we can achieve those things, and then trying to make a plan for the future. So as far as care available, as when we start to reach the point where we're talking about medications, there are puberty blockers, and those are generally reversible. And so the puberty blockers have the really good advantage of giving you that extra time to make sure that this is the right decision for you and your child and your family. And then if you change your mind at any point, you can always just stop them, and then the puberty would come on just like it normally would. And so it gives it the gift of time there for these kids is really invaluable so that they can make the best decisions with their family for themselves. We would not start hormone medications on someone until we would expect them to already have been approaching and going through puberty. Usually that's around 16 or 17 years old. And so that's the time where we would consider starting testosterone or estrogen for a patient. Those require a lot of lab monitoring and a lot of really close and careful reevaluations just to make sure that we're doing the right thing for that individual person. And again, some of the changes that happen with those medications are not reversible. And so it's really, really important that we come to the decision that this is the right choice for that person before we start doing them. But a lot of the things that happen with those medications are reversible. So once you stop them, some of those things will reverse. And some people do change their mind, and that's okay. It's okay for someone to change their mind, and it's okay for us to decide this isn't the right route for you after all, and to just make sure that we medically supervise as they go off those medications if they need to.
1: So it's possible to change your mind, and it's possible.
2: It is.
1: As a medical provider, how would you encourage people to start this conversation with their parents or their caregivers or with their children if they're seeing something in their kids?
2: Yeah, I think that depends a lot on the situation that you're in. There are certainly some kids who aren't in a safe environment to have that discussion with their parents. And so the Trevor Project is a really good way for them to reach out online. You can go onto the website for the Trevor Project, and there's actually like a thing there that I can't remember exactly what it is that you click, but it will immediately pull you out of it and erase the history. so that way, if you are in an unsafe situation, you're still able to look at those things, but not necessarily put yourself at risk for those people in your life who might not support you to find out that you're looking at those things. So I would highly recommend that for someone who doesn't feel safe. If you do feel safe, that's fantastic. And I, just recommend going to that safe adult and having a conversation with them and just let them know how you're feeling. And hopefully they'll respond with kind of an open and honest inquiry. And I encourage parents, if your kids come to you with this, to ask questions. It's okay to ask them questions, but understand that all of the answers that they give you might not be what you want to hear, but that's also okay. And the fact that your child feels that they can trust you enough to come to you with this should make you feel like you're a good parent, a really good parent. That should make you feel really good about what you've done for this kid. And so just make sure that if they don't feel comfortable talking to you, if they come to you and say, hey, I feel like this, but you're not the person I want to talk to about this, that you're also able to find them someone they can talk to.
1: And that also makes you a good parent.
2: Yes, it does.
1: Anything.
2: And so that can include someone like a therapist. That could also include your primary care provider if that person feels like a safe person to go to. I would advise that all parents, before bringing your child to that appointment, that you just talk to that primary care provider on your own first and make sure they are going to be a receptive environment. And if they're not, find someone else.
1: So talk to them before they ever meet.
2: Them before they ever meet your kid.
1: Okay.
2: Yeah. And that will limit you want to try to limit the amount of stigma that your child runs into in this process in the beginning, because it can become very defeating and can worsen the dysphoria and can worsen mental health conditions. And so you want to just try to limit. And that's not to say that someone shouldn't talk to them and say, hey, how are you feeling? And maybe even challenge some of the things that they're saying. You know, that's what a good therapist does, is kind of challenge you a little bit and say, hey, but is this really what's going on, or is it something else that's going on? And so you want those people in their life, but you don't want someone to be outwardly hostile towards your child.
3: I think one other piece of advice I'd have, if you are the parent or wanting to be that trusted adult, and you yourself aren't trans, you don't have any lived experience, what my advice would be is look at your circle and see if you have trans or queer loved ones in your life. And if you are thinking, perhaps my child might be, make sure that you are getting close to queer people. Make sure that you are developing an understanding and empathy for what isn't your life journey, but is likely your child's life journey. That way, number one, you have someone you trust who you can talk to. And number two, you can see what a healthy, happy queer person is. And that will inspire you and help you as you raise your child to be that way. And honestly, that's good advice for anyone.
2: Yeah.
3: But especially true if you have someone who you care for who is coming out or might be coming out.
1: Mm-hmm. When you're in the beginning process of like trying to find care providers, what are questions you should ask? I mean, can you just ask the scheduling staff? Hey,
2: I think questions you can ask up front. It's always okay to go into your doctor and ask them if they have experience in a specific area. So
1: can you ask questions even before you get to the provider?
2: It depends. So it depends on how the practice runs.
1: Okay.
2: Some you cannot. And so a lot of places you will need to make that initial appointment and go in. But even in pediatric practices, it is not uncommon for a parent to go in for that first appointment without a kiddo. They do that for a lot of reasons, a lot of them for mental health reasons. So if you're like, my kid's really struggling with depression, I want to make sure you're like the right person to talk to about if they need medications or anything. So it's not uncommon to do that. And that would be, your pediatrician should not bat an eye about that. But I think when you get there, just asking, do you have any experience with this? And then asking them very clearly, like, what is their experience? And do you think it would be appropriate for us to seek this care from you? Or do you think you would rather refer that care out to someone else? And a lot of times they will want to refer to a specialist, and that's okay, as long as the specialist is available in your local area. Oftentimes that's a pediatric endocrinologist.
1: Okay. And then are people also referred out to behavioral health specialists for these initial conversations?
2: Yes, absolutely.
1: Okay. So what kinds of... Mm-hmm. Tom?
3: I was just going to say, in identities model, that is where the conversation would always start. The behavioral health team would discuss and identify social supports if that youth had someone at school that they could rely on and trust. That, you know, just like what Liz was saying. And oftentimes, that might be as far as the care ever goes. Gender-affirming care can just be behavioral health. Only for some youth would it also go into medical care as well.
1: Okay. So what does behavioral health care look like for gender affirming care?
3: it's not that different from behavioral health from any other human. You discuss what your needs are, you discuss what your concerns are, and that trained professional helps guide you through it, helps you identify strategies, helps you identify supports, and I'm trying to think of the right word here, but that behavioral health expert will make sure that you have every tool that you need, every resource, in order to navigate whatever it is that you might be going through. And so for a trans youth, for their family, that discussion with the parents is talking about the needs of your child and what is it that you see, where is it that you are the most concerned and worried for them. Let's talk through that. And frequently it's beneficial, again, for that to just be you and that therapist to go through that. And then, you know, there are times where it'd be most appropriate for maybe the whole family to be there with the provider and to talk through what the child might need and what, while the child's there, you know, what the parents might need to be doing or saying in order to support that child.
1: And we've talked a lot about kids. We've talked about adults. Are there gaps in care now that identity's gone?
2: Yeah, there are gaps in care, and a lot of those have been created by the federal funding issues, so particularly the Medicare funding, in that the Department of Health and Human Services basically came out with a statement saying that anyone who's providing gender-affirming care to minors, like they are putting their Medicare funding at risk. And so all of the places that rely on Medicare funding are not taking patients who are under 19 years old. And the 19 has to do with the Medicaid age of becoming an adult. And so if they're under 19, they're still considered to be a child under Medicaid. And so if you're taking anyone who is under 19 years of age, then you're potentially putting all of your Medicare funding at risk. And so there are many places who won't take anyone under that age. Although the pediatric endocrinologists, understandably, because they are trained to take care of children, are not wanting to take patients who are over 17 and a half, because those really should be taken care of by an adult endocrinologist. It's very, very hard to get into an adult endocrinologist in the state of Alaska. Your wait can be incredibly long, and I don't know that many of them are even providing gender-affirming care. And so there's that gap between 17 and a half and 19 that can be difficult to fill. There are some places that are taking 18 and over, and so we did discover that we ended up with a real gap between 17 and a half and 18. And when we closed, we ended up just giving people really long refills in order to get them through to that gap so that they could get care at the places that would take them at 18 years old.
1: So like 6 months.
2: Yeah. Which is it's not my ideal to do that and not see those patients in follow-up, but it's also not reasonable to not do it.
1: Can people be seen over telehealth?
2: They can be seen over telehealth, and so there are some telehealth providers who are out of the state but licensed in the state, and they can provide that care through telehealth. A lot of it is cash pay. Some of them do take insurance.
1: Okay. And then, well, we're kind of talking about what options are available and what might be available in the future. Liz, it sounds like you're trying to come up with sort of a more creative option.
2: Yeah. So I am... As we talked about my goals of providing, you know, complete primary care, it is really, really difficult to do that in the American healthcare system because of insurance companies. Because of the way they reimburse, it forces us as primary care physicians to see a patient every 15 to 20 minutes throughout the day. That is not enough time to provide adequate care to anyone for anything, much less something as complex as gender-affirming care. So what I am doing is opening something called a direct primary care. And that is going to be a system where I don't take insurance. So it will be a cash subscription pay, a monthly fee that patients will pay to be able to see me. They'll have a certain number of covered appointments through the month and a certain number of acute appointments that would be covered as well, some labs that will be covered with that monthly fee. And then if they need things in addition to that, labs that are outside of the covered labs or additional appointments for any reason for the complexity of care, if they just need extra acute appointments, then there'll be a small fee associated with that. But this is my attempt to be able to practice medicine the way I feel it should be practiced, when I can have 30 to 60 minutes with my patients that is uninterrupted. and be able to provide that care. But it takes out all of the administrative work of dealing with an insurance company, which is probably about 60% of what we end up doing in primary care, is just trying to deal with insurance. And if I take away all of that dealing with insurance, then I'm able to provide better care. But I still need to be able to, you know, make enough money to support my family because I'm the, you know, I'm the sole provider for my kiddos. And so I need to be able to do that.
1: And so when will you be opening?
2: In September. So I think the third week of September. Yep. It will be called Found Family Medicine. We talked a lot about potential names for places and a lot about just Chosen Family. Chosen Family Medicine seemed a little too religious. and so I went with Found Family Medicine.
1: Tom, do you have other bright spots, things that people...
3: You know, honestly, hearing Liz talk about what she's creating is a bright spot for me. It is incredibly encouraging to see wonderful providers like Liz who care so deeply about the wellness of Alaskans, of queer Alaskans, and are putting their energy and effort into making sure that there are resources. Healthcare in Alaska is incredibly difficult. We have massive shortages. Access is difficult. And so, you know, Liz, I think from the day that I met her, has been that bright spot for me. There are also many other wonderful providers in the community. Liz talked about how they reached out to us. They were behavioral health providers, primary care providers, specialists, who were all deeply concerned and worried about this loss for the community. And the reality is the majority of Alaskans working in healthcare want to see the queer community thrive here. And I think that's really incredible for queer Alaskans to try and remember is this moment feels very overwhelming, but the majority of at least the healthcare system, but even more broadly in the community, want to see us happy, want to see us thrive.
1: Any final thoughts?
2: Final thoughts. I want to say that, like, I think that working at Identity was one of the most rewarding parts of my medical career. And I was very sad to see it end. And I hope that all my patients are doing okay. Yeah.
3: Yeah. Yeah. I don't think I could add anything to that. Just immense gratitude, I think. The journey that Identity had was really challenging and really rocky. And despite it being so challenging for the community, the community was also deeply concerned about those that were working at Identity. I'm really grateful for that.
1: I'm very grateful to both of you for providing care. Thank you to our guests, Tom Pittman and Dr. Liz Petralzik, who both used to work at the Identity Clinic in Anchorage. Thank you to our producer, Rachel Cassandra. You can find more information on this and previous programs on our website at alaskapublic.org. You can tell us your thoughts or suggestions by emailing line1@alaskapublic.org. I'm your host, Ann Hillman. 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

0: Live from NPR News in Washington, I'm Nora Rahm. Primary night in New York marked the first major test for Mayor Zohran Mamdani's democratic socialism. It was widely successful. As NPR's Elena Moore reports, all three of Mamdani's endorsed candidates for Congress won their matchups.
1: Mamdani broke with Democratic leaders in three key House races, throwing support behind leftist candidates who openly criticize Israel and push for liberal economic policies. And in the end, two of those challengers ousted sitting incumbents. Strategist and mayoral advisor Morris Katz says it's a move that shows the mayor's goal of rejecting establishment politics.
2: Very often, politicians who have the power and the popularity that the mayor does right now are far more concerned with protecting it than using it. His decision to use it not just paid off last night, but it's part of the reason people love him.
1: These districts heavily favor Democrats, meaning Mamdani's endorsed candidates are expected to win their general election matchups in the fall. Elena Moore, NPR News.
0: A day after the Senate passed a resolution aimed at limiting President Trump's military action against Iran, the Pentagon is asking Congress for another $80 billion to pay for operations in the region. NPR's Quill Lawrence reports.
3: Secretary of Defense Pete Hegseth is lobbying senators to provide $80 billion, mostly to pay for months of war and the thousands of cruise missiles, drones, and interceptors expended after the U.S. and Israel launched a war against Iran. This comes as the White House is asking for a record $1.5 trillion for this year's regular defense appropriation. While defense hawks on Capitol Hill agree that the U.S. must urgently replenish its global stockpile of munitions, the Iran war and the current ceasefire agreement are not popular. And senators from both parties may balk at such staggering expenses when the American voting public still feels the pinch of higher prices at the gas pump and the grocery store. Quill Lawrence, NPR News.
0: There are now more than 1,000 confirmed Ebola cases in the Democratic Republic of Congo. The initial response was slow, but there are signs that it's now picking up. NPR's Jonathan Lampert has more on the story.
4: World Health Organization Director General Tedros Adhanom Ghebreyesus laid out progress in a press conference Wednesday.
5: In the past 5 weeks, the number of treatment beds has increased from less than 10 to over 500 in 19 health centers.
4: Testing capacity has increased from just 30 tests a day to over 2,000, he said. And while there are no approved treatments, he says clinical trials for two will start next week. Still, the outbreak shows no signs of slowing down. Health officials are still struggling to reach contacts of cases in the outbreak's epicenter, and cases are spreading across borders. A French doctor tested positive for Ebola after returning from home from treating patients in DRC. Jonathan Lambert, NPR News.
0: This is NPR. Camp Mystic, a girls' Christian camp in Texas, filed for bankruptcy protection today. Floods had swept the camp over the July 4th holiday weekend last year, killing 28 people, most of them young girls. A lawsuit filed last year charged the camp failed to protect the campers and the teenage counselors. The century-old camp had said it would reopen this year, but decided against that in the face of outrage from families and lawmakers. School closures are rippling through the nation's education system as districts are more cash-strapped than ever. But as NPR's Jonaki Mehta reports, a study out of California shows that closing schools might not actually save money.
6: Just days ago, the third largest school district in the country, Miami-Dade County, approved a plan to shut down 9 of its schools. It joins a growing list of districts that are considering similar decisions as schools are faced with declining enrollment and rising costs. But a study out of Stanford University shows even if a building shuts down and its maintenance costs are reduced, schools often try to preserve staff positions by moving people to other locations. That, combined with the fact that kids end up leaving the school district, often means districts are breaking even while the community is dealt painful consequences. The study warns that schools should weigh carefully the short-term costs of a closure before shutting its doors. Jonaki Mehta, NPR News.
0: The Tartan Army is in South Beach, Florida. Fans of Scotland are there to cheer their team as it plays Brazil in soccer's World Cup. The match will determine whether Scotland moves on to the knockout round. I'm Nora Rahm, NPR News.
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8: 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It is currently 11:06 in the morning, so we'll be heading into the local weather forecast. But stay tuned, as we've got the mini Tundra Telegraph coming at 11:20, and the extended weather at 11:30. In Kotzebue today, it's going to be mostly sunny, with areas of fog and highs in the mid-50s, with west winds at 10 miles an hour. While tonight will be partly cloudy, with lows around 40, with west winds at 15 miles an hour. Then Thursday is going to be mostly sunny, with highs around 50, with west winds at 10 miles an hour. And Thursday night will be partly cloudy, with lows around 40, and west winds at 20 miles an hour. As for the current conditions, Kotzebue is clear at 55 degrees with west winds at 8 miles an hour. And we are currently in high tide on our way to low tide by 11:57 this morning. 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And stay tuned for the Mini Tundra Telegraph coming up at 11:20.

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Good morning. You are listening to KOTZ 720 AM right here in Kotzebue. It is currently 11:20 in the morning, so we'll be going into the mini Tundra Telegraph messages. But stay tuned for the extended weather coming up at 11:30. Start off, we have a public safety announcement from the city of Kotzebue. The city of Kotzebue would like to inform residents that Nana Construction will be hauling gravel today through July and August along the following route. They'll start at Sand Street, turn left on Rurik Way, and continue down 3rd Avenue. Residents, motorists, pedestrians, and especially children are asked to use caution and remain alert when traveling in these areas. Please watch for heavy equipment and increased traffic, truck traffic through the day. For your safety, avoid playing near roadways and give all construction vehicles plenty of space. And then, the Native Village of Kotzebue offices will be closed on Friday, July 3rd, in observance of Independence Day. Regular business hours will resume Monday, July 6th. This week, the Workplace Health Education Program sessions will be held starting today and tomorrow at 11:30 in the morning from 1 until 1:30 in the afternoon. And they'll be located at the MHC AB conference room. Lunch will be provided for in-person attendees, and incentives are available for participation. If you have any questions, please call 907-442-7252. Thank you again for listening to KOTZ 720 AM right here in Kotzebue, and stay tuned for the extended weather forecast coming up at 11:30.

Good morning. You are listening to KOTZ 720 AM right here in Kotzebue. It is 11:31 in the morning, so we'll be heading into the extended weather forecast. But stay tuned for the news coming up at 12. Starting in Kotzebue, today is going to be mostly sunny with areas of fog and highs in the mid-50s with west winds at 10 miles an hour. And then tonight will be partly cloudy with lows around 40 and west winds at 15 miles an hour. Thursday is going to be mostly sunny with highs around 50 and west winds at 10 miles an hour. And Thursday night will be partly cloudy with lows around 40 and west winds at 20 miles an hour. As for Norvik, Selawik, and Kiana, today is going to be sunny with areas of fog and highs in the mid-70s with west winds at 15 miles an hour. And tonight's going to be mostly clear with lows around 50 and west winds at 15 miles an hour. Then Thursday, it'll be mostly sunny with highs around 70 and west winds at 10 miles an hour. And Thursday night's going to be mostly clear with lows in the mid-40s with west winds at 15 miles an hour. Then in Kivalina and Red Dog Dock, today's going to be mostly sunny with areas of fog with highs in the mid-40s with south winds at 10 miles an hour. And tonight's going to be mostly cloudy with lows in the mid-30s with south winds at 10 miles an hour. Thursday will be partly sunny with highs around 50 and light winds. And Thursday night's going to be partly cloudy with lows around 40 and northwest winds at 15 miles an hour. As for Noatak and Red Dog Mine, today's going to be sunny with areas of fog and highs around 70 with southwest winds at 15 miles an hour. And tonight's going to be mostly clear with lows in the mid-40s with southwest winds at 10 miles an hour. Thursday, it's going to be mostly sunny with highs around 70 and southwest winds at 10 miles an hour. And Thursday night's going to be mostly clear with lows in the mid-40s with west winds at 10 miles an hour. Then in Point Hope, Point Lay, and Cape Lisburn, today's going to be mostly sunny with areas of fog and highs in the mid-40s with south winds at 15 miles an hour. And tonight's going to be partly cloudy with lows around 40 with south winds at 20 miles an hour. Thursday will be mostly cloudy with highs in the mid-40s with northwest winds at 15 miles an hour. And Thursday night's going to be mostly cloudy with lows in the mid-30s with north winds at 25 miles an hour. As for Buckland and Deering, today's going to be sunny with areas of fog and highs in the mid-70s with northwest winds at 10 miles an hour. And tonight will be partly cloudy with lows around 40 and northwest winds at 10 miles an hour. Thursday is going to be mostly sunny with highs around 70 and northwest winds at 10 miles an hour. Then Thursday night will be mostly cloudy with lows in the mid-30s with northwest winds at 15 miles an hour. Next in Ambler, Shugnak, and Kobuk, today is going to be sunny with highs around 80 with west winds at 10 miles an hour. And then tonight will be mostly clear with lows in the mid-50s and west winds at 15 miles an hour. Thursday is going to be sunny with highs around 80 and west winds at 10 miles an hour. And Thursday night will be mostly clear with lows around 50 with west winds at 10 miles an hour. Then with Shishmaref and Diomede, today is going to be mostly sunny with areas of fog and highs in the mid-50s with southwest winds at 15 miles an hour. And tonight's going to be partly cloudy with lows in the mid-40s and west winds at 15 miles an hour. Meanwhile, Thursday, it's going to be partly sunny with highs around 50 with west winds at 10 miles an hour. And Thursday night will be mostly cloudy with lows around 40 with north winds at 10 miles an hour. As for the current conditions, Kotzebue is clear at 55 degrees with west winds at 8 miles an hour, and Kivalina has haze at 46 degrees with southeast winds at 10 miles an hour. Point Hope is clear at 41 degrees with south winds at 19 miles an hour, and Point Lay is partly sunny at 53 degrees with east winds at 16 miles an hour.
Red Dog Mine is sunny at 61 degrees with south winds at 7 miles an hour. And Ambler is sunny at 70 degrees with west winds at 7 miles an hour. Then Noatak is sunny at 61 degrees with south winds at 7 miles an hour. Selowik is clear at 61 degrees with west winds at 8 miles an hour. And Shishmaref is clear at 45 degrees with west winds at 7 miles an hour. Kiana has haze at 66 degrees with south winds at 5 miles an hour. And Deering is clear at 55 degrees with north winds at 6 miles an hour. Norvik is clear at 65 degrees with west winds at 8 miles an hour. And Shugnak is clear at 69 degrees with northwest winds at 11 miles an hour. Thank you again for listening to KOTZ 720 AM right here in Kotzebue. And stay tuned for the news coming up at 12.

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1: I am the god of hellfire, and I bring you fire.

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She walks, she talks, she crawls on her belly like a reptile. Just one thin dime, one tenth of a dollar. Step right

0: Live from NPR News in Washington, I'm Nora Rahm. Several states held primaries yesterday. In New York, Mayor Zohran Mamdani successfully backed three candidates running for the U.S. House, including two who are also Democratic Socialists. He told NPR the results show people want change.
1: At the core of each of their candidacies is a belief that working people have to return back to the heart of our politics. You could see it's a concern for the fact that in many of these races, we see special interests looking to buy the outcomes of them. We see a federal government that is embarking on immigration policy that is cruel and does nothing to serve in the interests of public safety. And we see an exhaustion with a foreign policy that would rather invest in bombs than in babies back home in our own districts.
0: In South Carolina, President Trump had endorsed both candidates who ran in the Republican primary for governor. The state attorney general, Ellen Wilson, was the winner. Nancy LaCour won the Democratic nomination for a House seat. The former Navy admiral had been fired by Defense Secretary Pete Hegseth. President Trump suddenly canceled his plans to sign bipartisan legislation intended to lower housing costs for Americans. NPR's Franco Ordonez reports Trump says he won't sign until the Senate passes a sweeping elections bill.
2: The president canceled the signing ceremony, which was to be held on Capitol Hill, less than 2 hours before it was set to take place. Trump wrote on his Truth Social website that passing his Save America Act is a national emergency and needs to be the priority. Trump has repeatedly pressured Republican leaders in the Senate to force through the legislation that would add new voter ID requirements and proof of citizenship rules. It's just the latest example of growing friction between Trump and Senate Republicans, who the president has complained are moving too slowly and not aggressively enough. Senate Majority Leader John Thune has said publicly that the Senate does not have the votes. But Trump says leaders should then eliminate the Senate filibuster to pass the measure. Franco Ordonez, NPR News, the White House.
0: Some federal government employees have recreated a widely used website about climate change. NPR's Rebecca Hersher reports.
3: The original website, climate.gov, was run by the National Oceanic and Atmospheric Administration, NOAA. It was home to data about how temperature and rainfall have changed in the U.S. over time, and years of federal climate research and reports. The website was designed to make such information easily available to the public. The Trump administration shuttered the site last year and laid off many of those who maintained it. NOAA says the information from climate.gov was relocated to other parts of the agency's website. Now, a group of those former employees has resurrected the website as climate.us. The new site also includes climate data collected in the last year. Rebecca Hersher, NPR News.
0: This is NPR News. Europe is sweltering under a record-setting heat wave. Officials say dozens of people have died of weather-related causes. France recorded its hottest day ever yesterday. Authorities closed the Eiffel Tower and the Louvre Museum early. European Union scientists say Europe is the world's fastest warming continent. Secretary of State Marco Rubio is on a Middle East tour to meet with Gulf allies. He's seeking to reassure them the U.S. will do nothing to undermine their security as they seek an end to the war in Iran. Iran has attacked the United Arab Emirates, Kuwait, and Bahrain since the war began. Soccer fans from Scotland are in Miami today for a game against Brazil. NPR's William Jones reports the matchup will determine their World Cup destiny.
4: Several bar owners in Boston confirmed their beer supplies ran dry during Scotland's World Cup games in the city. Their fans, known as the Tartan Army, have now descended on South Beach. The traditional sounds of bagpipes bellowed as they marched in kilts and traditional blue and white. Their supporters have been soaking up the atmosphere.
5: The journey's been amazing. People are so friendly. The beer is lovely.
4: The supporters will be turning their attention to the game against five-time World Cup winners Brazil. That crucial game will determine whether the Tartan Army's journey continues into the knockout stage. William Jones, NPR News.
0: Team USA plays Turkey tomorrow night. Turkey has yet to score in this World Cup. The U.S. men already have qualified for the knockout round. I'm Nora Rahm, NPR News in Washington.
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7: This is National Native News. I'm Jill Freitas. It's billed as the world's longest and toughest snow machine race. Next year, the Iron Dog Race plans to add 3 checkpoints to its over 2,000-mile course. As KOTZ's Desiree Hagen reports, a new race route, announced earlier this month, has been several years in the making and crosses through 2 national wildlife refuges.
8: The new route adds the communities of Hooslea, Shugnak, and Ambler. Rick Paquette is the executive director of the Iron Dog. He says it won't add miles, but would traverse through new terrain.
9: This isn't something like overnight that happened, you know what I mean? This was over 7 years in the making. This is a really big deal, and we're super excited to do this.
8: The proposed route passes through federally protected land, more than 100 miles of it, through the Koyukuk and Selawik National Wildlife Refuges. Both refuges rejected the initial request, stating that the race would be a public safety problem, require more budget and staff than are available, and doesn't align with the refuge's purpose or mission. A letter from Selawik Wildlife Refuge said that a portion of the proposed route would also violate ANILCA, the Wilderness Act, and the Wild and Scenic Rivers Act. The managers of the refuges were unavailable for comment. Iron Dog appealed the rejections in June 2025 and reached out to Senator Dan Sullivan's office. A press release from the senator said he and his team played a key role in advancing the new route and drafted an appeal that, quote, highlighted inconsistencies, preventing the route's expansion.
9: Anytime you have a bunch of different organizations that you're trying to collaborate with and get one final answer on, it's extremely difficult. You know, new administrations and definitely, you know, Senator Sullivan's office really helped push this over and help us.
8: Paquette says Sullivan's office helped with letters of support and with multiple organizations, including the Bureau of Land Management. And it paid off. In December, Regional Director of U.S. Fish and Wildlife Service Sarah Borio overturned the previous denials, allowing for the new race routes. Borio's office did not respond to questions from KOTZ News. Paquette says there's challenges with a race this large, which passes through 23 mostly remote checkpoints.
9: I mean, it's a beast to put on this race logistically, and there's always struggles with fuel and getting equipment out and getting, resources out there.
8: Both Ambler and Shugnak have experienced prolonged fuel shortages in the last several years, often in winter when storms can ground fuel planes. Still, Paquette says Iron Dog is prepared for those challenges.
9: You know, we do our best to make sure we get all the resources to the communities that we need to put on a strong race.
8: Paquette says Iron Dog has several programs that the new race communities will benefit from, including free helmets and free life jackets for local youth. Last year, Iron Dog established the Iron Pup program, which fosters young racers. Iron Dog also founded the Make It Run program that partners with schools and engineers to encourage technical and mechanical training. Paquette says there's also economic benefits to the new communities.
9: Sure, yeah. I mean, there's going to be publicity. There's going to be people going through these areas. You know, we send resources up there, spending money and given a chance for these folks to see this incredible race.
8: The Iron Dog race typically begins in early February. A date has not been set for next year's race. Reporting from Kotzebue, I'm Desiree Hagen.
7: And I'm Jill Freitas.
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19: This is statewide news from Alaska Public Media. I'm Ava White. For over a week, teams of seagoers have been traversing a 750-mile span of water between Washington State and Ketchikan, and they've been doing it with no engines. It's part of a human and wind-powered boating competition known as the Race to Alaska. The winning team crossed the finish line Monday night. KRBD's Hunter Morrison was there to greet them.
20: It's a rare sunny evening at a boat harbor in the heart of downtown. A few dozen spectators cheer on the northbound Nutters, a team of four men aboard a yellow, multi-hull sailboat that's gliding toward the dock. Nigel Oswald steps off the vessel and rings a bell, marking his team's completion of the journey. A bystander hands him a well-deserved beer. Oswald says the race started long before hitting the water.
21: It was a huge amount of boat work, prep and planning and logistics. And to know that we hadn't screwed it up and everything worked and we got here, it was just a huge emotional relief, more than winning or not winning.
20: The route from Port Townsend, Washington to Ketchikan traces the Inside Passage, a network of waterways weaving through the islands of the Pacific Northwest coast. The race follows the steps of traders, gold rush steamers, and native people who have paddled the passage for time immemorial. And it can be an unpredictable and rough trip, with rain, wind, and heavy currents, all with no motor power. There are also no support boats following along. If people need to be rescued, it can take hours or days.
22: Because it's so unpredictable, you just don't know where you're going to be next and how long it's going to take to get there.
20: That's Jean Gusev with North.

0: phone calls as you're going through the course.
1: It all began a little over a decade ago when the race's founder was figuring out a way to get more people to explore the Inside Passage. The race begins with a 40-mile jaunt to Victoria, British Columbia. Teams that make it across in 36 hours or less can continue on to Ketchikan, where they could encounter any number of hazards. Past teams have run into rocks, beached themselves, or even capsized.
0: You really have to prepare yourself to be ready to handle any emergency for some period of time.
1: More than 300 teams have participated over the years. About 60 teams, or individuals, are competing in this year's race, which is the most ever. And not all of them are using sailboats. Some are faring with rowboats or paddleboards. One of the only rules of the race is that teams cannot pre-arrange help along the course route. Back at the boat harbor, a sleep-deprived Oswald is enjoying his beverage and chatting with fans. He's a veteran Race to Alaska participant and says he and his winning team wanted to take on the challenge to see what they were made of. Oswald didn't make it to Ketchikan last go-around. He's proud his team this year was able to finish in a boat that was built for much shorter journeys.
2: A huge sense of accomplishment getting that boat that isn't designed for this kind of thing with these guys to here just feels awesome.
1: Despite some challenging conditions throughout the race, Oswald's team, which had a former race champion on board, made it to Ketchikan in 5 days, 8 hours, and 4 minutes. The remaining teams are expected to trickle in or tap out over the next few weeks. Reporting from the Thomas Basin Boat Harbor in Ketchikan, I'm Hunter Morrison.
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4: 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It is currently 12:15 PM, so we'll head into the local weather forecast. But stay tuned for the extended weather coming up at 12:30, where we'll also follow up with the Tundra Telegraph, Bulletin Board, and Swap and Shop. In Kotzebue today, it's going to be mostly sunny with areas of fog and highs in the mid-50s with west winds at 10 miles an hour. And tonight's going to be partly cloudy with lows around 40 with west winds at 15 miles an hour. Then Thursday will be mostly sunny with highs around 50 with west winds at 10 miles an hour. And Thursday night's going to be partly cloudy, with lows around 40, with west winds at 20 miles an hour. As for the current conditions, Kotzebue's clear at 55 degrees, with west winds at 12 miles an hour. And we are currently in low tide, on our way to high tide by 4:01 p.m. Thank you again for listening to KOTZ 720 AM, right here in Kotzebue. And stay tuned for the extended weather forecast at 12:30 with the Tundra Telegraph, Bulletin Board, and Swap and Shop to follow.

cause I'm gonna have to ride it tonight. All my girls at the party, look at that body, shaking that thing like you never did see. Got a nice package, alright.

0: Hello and welcome back. You're listening to KOTZ 720 AM right here in Kotzebue. It is currently 12:30 PM, which means we're going to go into the extended weather forecast for this hour. But stay tuned, as following, we'll go into the Tundra Telegraph, Bulletin Board, and Swap and Shop messages. Starting in Kotzebue, today is going to be mostly sunny, with areas of fog and highs in the mid-50s, with west winds at 10 miles an hour. And tonight's going to be partly cloudy, with lows around 40, with west winds at 15 miles an hour. Thursday's going to be mostly sunny, with highs around 50, with west winds at 10 miles an hour. And Thursday night will be partly cloudy, with lows around 40, with west winds at 20 miles an hour. Then in Norvik, Selawik, and Kiana, today is going to be sunny with areas of fog and highs in the mid-70s, with west winds at 15 miles an hour. Then tonight will be mostly clear, with lows around 50, with west winds at 15 miles an hour. Thursday is going to be mostly sunny with highs around 70 and west winds at 10 miles an hour. And Thursday night is going to be mostly clear, with lows in the mid-40s, with west winds at 15 miles an hour. Then in Noatak and Red Dog Mine, today is going to be sunny, with areas of fog and highs around 70, with southwest winds at 15 miles an hour. And tonight's going to be mostly clear, with lows in the mid-40s and southwest winds at 10 miles an hour. Thursday's going to be mostly sunny, with highs around 70, with southwest winds at 10 miles an hour. And Thursday night will be mostly clear, with lows in the mid-40s, with west winds at 10 miles an hour. As for Point Hope, Point Lay, and Cape Lisburn, today is going to be mostly sunny with areas of fog and highs in the mid-40s, with south winds at 15 miles an hour. And then tonight's going to be partly cloudy, with lows around 40, with south winds at 20 miles an hour. Thursday's going to be mostly cloudy, with highs in the mid-40s and northwest winds at 15 miles an hour. And Thursday night, it'll be mostly cloudy, with lows in the mid-30s, with north winds at 25 miles an hour. As for Buckland and Deering, today's going to be sunny with areas of fog and highs in the mid-70s, with northwest winds at 10 miles an hour. And tonight's going to be partly cloudy, with lows around 40, with northwest winds at 10 miles an hour. Then Thursday will be mostly sunny with highs around 70, with northwest winds at 10 miles an hour. And Thursday night's going to be mostly cloudy, with lows in the mid-30s, with northwest winds at 15 miles an hour. Then for Ambler, Shugnak, and Kobuk, today's going to be sunny with highs around 80, with west winds at 10 miles an hour. And tonight's going to be mostly clear, with lows in the mid-50s, with west winds at 15 miles an hour. Thursday's going to be sunny with highs around 80, and west winds at 10 miles an hour. And Thursday night's going to be mostly clear, with lows around 50, with west winds at 10 miles an hour. As for Shishmaref and Diomede, today is going to be mostly sunny, with areas of fog and highs in the mid-50s, with southwest winds at 15 miles an hour. And then tonight's going to be partly cloudy, with lows in the mid-40s, with west winds at 15 miles an hour. Thursday's going to be partly sunny, with highs around 50, and west winds at 10 miles an hour. And Thursday night will be mostly cloudy, with lows around 40, with north winds at 10 miles an hour. As for the current conditions, starting in Kotzebue, it is clear at 55 degrees, with west winds at 12 miles an hour, and Kivalin is clear at 46 degrees, with southeast winds at 10 miles an hour. Point Hope is clear at 41 degrees, with south winds at 18 miles an hour, and Point Lay is partly sunny at 54 degrees, with east winds at 17 miles an hour. Then Cape Lisburn is partly sunny at 55 degrees, with east winds at 32 miles an hour. And Red Dog Mine is sunny at 63 degrees, with southwest winds at 9 miles an hour. Then Selawik is clear at 64 degrees, with west winds at 9 miles an hour. And Shishmaref is clear at 47 degrees, with west winds at 9 miles an hour. Cayenne is clear at 69 degrees, with north winds at 7 miles an hour. And Ambler is sunny at 74 degrees, with... Oh, where's the... It looks like the winds are currently unavailable. Next up in Buckland, it is clear at 65 degrees, with northwest winds at 5 miles an hour. And Deering is clear at 55 degrees, with northeast winds at 7 miles an hour. Norvik is clear at 67 degrees, with west winds at 7 miles an hour. And Noatak is sunny at 61 degrees, with southwest winds at 7 miles an hour. Then Shugnak is clear at 72 degrees, with southwest winds at 10 miles an hour. Thank you again for listening to KOTZ, 7:20 a.m., right here in Kotzebue. 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
0: Welcome back. It is currently 12:37 p.m., so we'll be heading into the messages now. Starting off, this week there will be the Workplace Health Education Program Lung Wellness Sessions, which are a series of fun and engaging lunch and learn sessions focused on lung health, wellness, and overall well-being. They'll be held today at the 24th and the 25th from 11:30 in the morning to 1:30 in the afternoon, located at the MHC AB conference room. During these educator-led lessons, participants will explore lung health, health disparities, stress management and resiliency, and healthy goal setting. Lunch will be provided for in-person attendees, and incentives are available for participation. For any questions, please contact Susan Tessier by calling 907-442-7252 or by email susan.tessier@manilik.org. Next up, there's a public safety announcement from the City of Kotzebue. The City of Kotzebue would like to inform residents that Nana Construction will be hauling gravel today through July and August along the following route. They'll start at Sand Street and then turn left on Rurik Way and continue down 3rd Avenue. Residents, motorists, pedestrians, and especially children are asked to use caution and remain alert when traveling in these areas. Please watch for heavy equipment and increased truck traffic throughout the day. For your safety, avoid playing near roadways and give all construction vehicles plenty of space. Thank you for your cooperation as these important construction activities take place in our community. And next up, the Native Village of Kotzebue offices will be closed Friday, July 3rd, in observance of Independence Holiday, and regular business hours will resume on Monday, July 6th. The Alaska State Commission for Human Rights will hold its next meeting in Kotzebue at the Youth Center Boys and Girls Club, located at 946 Wanda Street, on June 29th at 12:30 p.m. Public testimony is scheduled for 12:45 p.m. The Commission's agenda primarily consists of three things. The first will be a discussion of the Commission's legislative priorities for 2027. The second item will be discussing an analysis undertaken by the University of Alaska, Anchorage's Institute for Social and Economic Research, of a statewide discrimination survey. And the third point on the agenda, we'll talk about the Commission's contribution to the regulatory reform initiative from Governor Dunleavy's Administrative Order 360. Next up, the Manelik Diabetes Program and the City of Kotzebue present the 4th of July Independence Day 5K run slash walk, which will be Saturday, July 4th, starting at 12 p.m. at the hospital parking lot. Sign up begins at 11:30 in the morning. And it's, of course, free to sign up. The Cookbook River Grayling presentation and fisheries community meeting is coming up on June 29th from 7 p.m. to 9 p.m. at the Cultural Center in Point Hope. For any questions, please contact Kevin Fraley at kfraley, that's K-F-R-A-L-E-Y, at wcs.org, or by calling 907-347-2198. Assembly President Craig McConnell and Mayor Dickie Moto Sr. have scheduled the following meetings of the Northwest Arctic Borough Assembly at the Assembly Chambers in Kotzebue. The BAF work session will be Monday, June 29th at 1 p.m. and the regular assembly will be Tuesday, June 30th at 9 a.m. The call-in number is 1-800-309-2350 using the code 681-6362-pound. And the RM880 moose permit is available for moose hunters in Game Management Unit 23 until July 15th. This permit is only available in person. Kotzebue residents may pick one up at the Alaska Department of Fish and Game office at 240 Fifth Avenue. If you live outside of Kotzebue, call Kathy Sherman at 907-442-3420 for more information about where to get the RM880 permit in your village. Are you interested in shaping the future of KOTZ? KOTZ is looking for members of the public to join our community advisory board, and the board plans to meet this month. If interested in learning more or becoming a board member, please call the station at 907-442-3434 and ask for Derek. And then we'll finish up with Swap and Shop. 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Thank you very much for listening to KOTZ 720 AM right here in Kotzebue. Stay tuned for the employment information coming up right after NPR News at 1.

0: Live from NPR News in Washington, I'm Ryland Barton. A day after the Senate passed a resolution aimed at limiting President Trump's military action against Iran, the Pentagon is asking Congress for another $80 billion to pay for operations in the region. NPR's Quil Lawrence reports.
1: Secretary of Defense Pete Hegseth is lobbying senators to provide $80 billion, mostly to pay for months of war and the thousands of cruise missiles, drones, and interceptors expended after the U.S. and Israel launched a war against Iran. This comes as the White House is asking for a record $1.5 trillion for this year's regular defense appropriation. While defense hawks on Capitol Hill agree that the U.S. must urgently replenish its global stockpile of munitions, the Iran war and the current ceasefire agreement are not popular. And senators from both parties may balk at such staggering expenses when the American voting public still feels the pinch of higher prices at the gas pump and the grocery store. Quil Lawrence, NPR News.
0: President Trump held a tense meeting with Senate Republicans today after he abruptly canceled the signing ceremony for a bipartisan housing bill.
2: I think we had a really great meeting, and we're very proud of the party. We like our leader. We like everybody really in the room. I don't like a few people, but that's okay. I think you know who they are.
0: Republicans had touted the bill as a major election year achievement, but Trump said he won't sign it unless Congress passes his stalled election security bill, which he calls the Save America Act. A federal judge has permanently barred the Trump administration from implementing most of his first executive order on elections. His order would have required people to show proof of citizenship to register to vote and prevented mail-in ballots from counting if they were received after Election Day. District Court Judge Denise Casper agreed with arguments from Democratic attorneys general who filed the lawsuit that the Constitution gives states and Congress, not the president, the power to regulate elections. Republicans and Democrats in Utah chose nominees for congressional races yesterday. NPR's Sage Miller reports that includes candidates for a new Democratic-leaning congressional district.
3: For the first time in modern history, Utah has a safe Democratic-leaning congressional district. Voters in Salt Lake City and surrounding suburbs overwhelmingly decided to send former Congressman Ben McAdams back to Washington. McAdams is considered a moderate Democrat. He beat out two other progressive candidates in the race. While he will face a general election in November, the makeup of the district all but ensures a McAdams win. On the Republican side, all three congressional incumbents will keep their jobs. Both Congresswoman Celeste Malloy and Congressman Blake Moore pulled victories against candidates to their right. Sage Miller, NPR News.
0: Stocks closed mixed on Wall Street today as losses for several tech giants weighed down the market. The S&P 500 fell a fraction, even though more stocks rose than fell within the index. This is NPR News from Washington. Thousands of African immigrants are leaving South Africa because of a rise in anti-migration anger. Attacks have coincided with protests by anti-immigration groups. Those groups have set a June 30th deadline for people in the country illegally to leave and the government to take action, threatening a national shutdown. New projections from the U.S. Postal Service show the self-funded mailing agency won't run out of cash until at least 2031. NPR's Hansi Lo Wong reports it comes after the Postal Service stopped contributing to workers' retirement plans.
4: With people sending a lot less mail compared to decades ago, Postmaster General David Steiner told Congress back in March that the U.S. Postal Service may have to stop deliveries next year because of a cash crisis. But Steiner now says that has been delayed until sometime between 2031 and 2034.
5: What we are doing right now is we're basically borrowing money from our retirement plans to fund current operations. I'm not particularly comfortable with that. None of us should be comfortable with that.
4: USPS is a financial supporter of NPR. Back in 1970, Congress passed a law that set up the mailing agency to be self-funded through selling stamps and service fees, not tax dollars. Steiner is calling for Congress to consider changing a legal requirement for the Postal Service to deliver mail at least 6 days a week to just about every address in the country. Hansi Lo Wong, NPR News.
0: The International Olympic Committee will pay more than $100 million to athletes. Athletes can now apply for $10,000 grants, and the money's not tied to how they did at the Games. This comes after growing calls to pay Olympic athletes. Nearly 2,900 people competed at the 2026 Milan Cortina Winter Games. This is NPR News.
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4: 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The time is 1:06 in the afternoon on Wednesday, June, starts with a J, I got almost right, June 24th, 2026. My name is Roy, your afternoon, evening announcer. Coming up right now is a quick Kotzebue weather update and then employment information. So let's look outside here in Kotzebue. Beautiful blue skies, clear skies, fair skies. This computer screen says fair. It is 55 degrees Fahrenheit. Winds are blowing west 14 miles per hour. And it feels like 55 degrees. All right, on to employment information. Employment information is made possible by a grant from Kotzebue Electric Association, a member-owned cooperative serving the people of Kotzebue since 1954. 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Employment information is made possible by a grant from Kotzebue Electric Association, a member-owned cooperative serving the people of Kotzebue since 1954. All right, thank you for tuning in to KOTZ Radio, 720 AM. The time right now is 1:10 in the afternoon, and to repeat myself, my name is Roy, your afternoon evening announcer. I'll be with you here till 8:30 tonight, Alaska time. In 10 minutes, I'll see you again for the Tundra Telegraph, and I'll see you again at 1:30 for the weather. All right, let's go back to the music.

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The time right now is 1:20 in the afternoon. Coming up next is the Mini Tundra Telegraph. Alright, first message. Coming up this week is the Workplace Health Education Program Long Wellness Sessions, a series of fun and engaging lunch and learn sessions focused on lung health, wellness, and overall well-being. They'll be held on, today is the 24th, 11:30 to 1:30. It's a little late. There's only 10 minutes left. So I imagine tomorrow is going to be the last day. Tomorrow, Thursday, the 25th, 11:30 a.m., to 1:30 p.m. located at the Manilik Health Center A/B conference room. During these educator-led sessions, participants will explore lung health, health disparities, stress management and resiliency, healthy goal setting. Lunch will be provided for in-person attendees and incentives are available for participation. For any questions, please contact Susan Tessier at 907-442-7252 or by email at susan.tessier@manilik.org. And City of Kotzebue public safety announcement, Nana Construction Gravel Haul Route, today the 24th. The City of Kotzebue would like to inform residents that Nana Construction will be hauling gravel today through July and August. We'll be hauling gravel today through July and August along the following route. Start at Sand Street, turn left on Rurik Way, and continue down 3rd Avenue. Residents, motorists, pedestrians, and especially children are asked to use caution and remain alert when traveling in these areas. Please watch for heavy equipment and increased truck traffic throughout the day. For your safety, avoid playing near roadways and give all construction vehicles plenty of space. Thank you for your cooperation at these important construction activities taking place in our community. So the big one is just 3rd Avenue. So you want to be careful on 3rd Avenue. Maybe take Front Street during the summer. And you get the nice view of the sound, too. Anyways, let's see what's next. Native Village of Kotzebue public notice. The Native Village of Kotzebue offices will be closed on Friday, July 3rd in observance of Independence Day holiday. Regular business hours will resume Monday, July 6, 2026. And that goes for all the major businesses because 4th of July is on a Saturday and it's a federally recognized holiday, so we got to get a day off. So the day before July 3rd, all the business people get a day off. I'm sure the bank and the post office will be closed, all those folks. So I'm sure we'll get more closures in the next week or two, week and two. Okay, anyways, that's going to do it for the Tundra Telegraph. The time is 1:24 p.m. My name is Roy, your afternoon evening announcer. Coming up in 6 minutes is the weather. 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

Welcome back to KOTZ Radio, 7:20 a.m. The time on the clock says 1:30 in the afternoon, and that's what we're going with. My name is Roy, your afternoon evening announcer. Let's dive into the extended weather forecast. As always, we always start with the forecast for tomorrow before heading into current conditions. So let's dive in tomorrow in the first region, Western Arctic Coast, Point Hope, Point Lay, and Cape Lisburn. Tomorrow, Thursday, mostly cloudy, highs in the mid-40s, northwest winds to 15 miles per hour. Cape Lisburn, west winds to 25 miles per hour. Tomorrow night, mostly cloudy, lows in the mid-30s, north winds to 25 miles per hour. Point Lay, north winds to 15 miles per hour. Noatak Valley and Red Dog Mine. Tomorrow, mostly sunny, highs around 70 degrees, southwest winds to 10 miles per hour. Tomorrow night, mostly clear skies, lows in the mid-40s, west winds to 10 miles per hour. Kivalina and Red Dog Dock. Tomorrow, partly sunny, highs around 50 degrees, light winds. Tomorrow night, partly cloudy, lows around 40 degrees, northwest winds to 15 miles per hour. Lower Kobuk Valley, Norvik, Selwick, and Kiana. Tomorrow, mostly sunny, highs around 70 degrees, west winds to 10 miles per hour. Tomorrow night, mostly clear, lows in the mid-40s, west winds to 15 miles per hour. Baldwin Peninsula, forecast for Kotzebue. Tomorrow, mostly sunny, highs around 50 degrees, west winds to 10 miles per hour. Tomorrow night, partly cloudy, lows around 40 degrees, west winds to 20 miles per hour. Northern Seward Peninsula, Buckland and Deering. Tomorrow, mostly sunny, similar but different, mostly sunny, highs around 70 degrees, northwest winds to 10 miles per hour. Deering, highs in the mid-50s. Tomorrow night, mostly cloudy, lows in the mid-30s, northwest winds to 15 miles per hour. Upper Kobuk Valleys, Ambler, Shungnak, and Kobuk. Tomorrow, sunny skies, highs around 80 degrees, west winds to 10 miles per hour. Tomorrow night, mostly clear skies, lows around 50 degrees, west winds to 10 miles per hour. Southern Chukchi Seacoast, Shishmaref, and Diomede. Tomorrow, partly sunny, highs around 50 degrees, west winds to 10 miles per hour. Diomede, northwest winds to 20 miles per hour. Tomorrow night, mostly cloudy, lows around 40 degrees, north winds to 10 miles per hour. Diomede, north winds to 20 miles per hour. On to current conditions in the villages, updated at the top of the hour, starting with Kotzebue. Kotzebue right now has clear skies, 55 degrees, west winds 10 miles per hour, feels like 52. Kivalina, clear skies, 46 degrees, southeast winds 10 miles per hour, feels like 41. Point Hope, clear skies, 41 degrees, south winds 17 miles per hour, feels like 32. On to Point Lay, with partly sunny skies, 54 degrees, southeast winds 17 miles per hour, gust going 20 miles per hour. Cape Lisburn is partly sunny and windy, 55 degrees Fahrenheit, southeast winds 32 miles per hour, gust going 36 miles per hour. And Red Dog Mine is sunny, clear skies, 63 degrees, southwest winds 13 miles per hour, gust going 18 miles per hour, feels like 61 degrees. Selwick, clear skies, 67 degrees, southwest winds 10 miles per hour,
feels like 67 degrees. Shishmaref, clear skies, 47 degrees. West winds 12 miles per hour, feels like 41 degrees. Kiana, clear skies, 71 degrees. Southwest winds 10 miles per hour, feels like 71. Ambler, where's Ambler? Oh, wait, it's right here. Ambler is sunny, 74 degrees. We have a warning, red flag warning issued until June 25. Let's see. So it has to do with fire. I'm not getting the printout, but it looks like Ambler Shungnak, you guys are in an extreme fire caution. Okay, here we go. Summary. A red flag warning means that conditions are occurring or will occur, which could lead to development of large and dangerous fires. It is directed toward fire agencies and through them to the public. So, should be the fire agencies. Be on the lookout. Be careful. Don't celebrate the 4th of July too early. Okay, back to Ambler. Doesn't say the wind. It's just sunny and 74 degrees. Buckland is sunny, 68 degrees, northwest wind 7 miles per hour, gust going 11 miles per hour. No attack, sunny skies, 61 degrees, southwest winds 9 miles per hour, gust going 18 miles per hour. All right, so those were the ones weren't on this current page, if that makes sense. Probably doesn't. All right, let's do the rest of them. I'm doing it in a different order today because the usual source we get it from is lacking. So I just did Kiana, Buckland. Norvik, we're on to Norvik with clear skies, 68 degrees. West wind 6 miles per hour, feels like 68 degrees. Shungnak, shout out Shungnak, clear skies, 74 degrees. West winds 10 miles per hour, gust going 14 miles per hour. Feels like 74. Deering, let's see, no report on Deering. So let's open up a new tab for Deering. Okay, Deering is sunny, 56 degrees, northeast winds 8 miles per hour, gust going 12 miles per hour. And now we can go into high tide, low tide for today in Kotzebue. So noon was low tide. 12 noon was low tide at 0.2 feet. There we go. We said words correctly. So low tide was at noon. High tide is coming up at 4 p.m. It's nice. They're getting close to the hours, so it's not like 2:33 or anything. Anyways, high tide will be at 4 o'clock on the dot at 0.3 feet, and then after 4 o'clock we have a low tide at 10:56. So pretty much 11 p.m. will be low tide at 0.1 feet. But first things first, we're having the next tide at 4 o'clock, which is high tide. And then here comes the broken record. Bum, bum, bum. We have 24 hours of daylight today and 24 hours of daylight tomorrow, all the way up until July 10th. So I'm sure I'm getting sick of it. I got to take my crazy pills. I'm taking extra crazy pills because the sun's making me crazy. Anyways, it's 1:39 in the afternoon. You're listening to KOTZ Radio, 720 a.m., my name is Roy, your afternoon announcer. We got Wednesday, 2 o'clock. You know what that means. I mean, most of you do. We have the Inupiaq Gospel Hour. So we're going to play local artists mostly. I think a couple of popular artists snuck into the gospel folder. So apologies if I do play a popular artist. I mean, I shouldn't be wording it that way. A lower 48 artist, they sneak in there. Like Elvis Presley is in the
gospel folder for some reason. I'm not playing Elvis today. But we do have gospel songs lined up for 2 o'clock. I'm building the playlist now. I know we love our two favorite songs, Wilbur Sampson and Lewis Norton, Drifting Too Far from the Shore. That will be right off the bat. So if you plan on calling and requesting that song, I'm one step ahead of you. That's already plugged into the system. And after that, maybe not back to back. Let me switch it down later into the hour. We're going to have Brenda, Relina, and Grace with Prettiest Flowers. That'll be in the first 20, 25 minutes, probably 15, 20 minutes. So we got your favorites covered. Feel free to call us at the station, 442-3434. Request your favorite Inupiaq songs. We'll look through it in the system, see if we have it still. Sometimes we lose songs. I don't know how, but we'll look our best for the song you request. If we don't, apologies that we can't, but we'll see what we can do. Anyways, I'll repeat myself. You're listening to KOTZ Radio, 720 AM. The time, 1:41. See you at, 3 o'clock's NPR. So I'll see you at 4 o'clock for the request hour. All right. Thank you. Bye. Back to the music.

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1: 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Ilitjoqiruq, ilitjoqiruq. 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

to all the pastors that are throughout the villages. 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

0: politicians who have the power and the popularity that the mayor does right now are far more concerned with protecting it than using it.
1: New York City Mayor Zoran Mamdani reshaped his city's congressional delegation, helping allies oust two incumbents in last night's primaries.
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1: I'm Scott Detrow.
2: And I'm Juana Summers. It's been 5 years since the Surfside, Florida condo collapse that killed 98 people.
1: Years later, first responders are still processing it.
3: And then and only then, I think a lot of them actually understood the magnitude of what we were dealing with.
2: We'll also hear how high gas prices are changing people's summer travel plans.
1: Plus, as the World Cup takes center stage, we examine how soccer helps kids escape from brutal realities like war.
4: I'm telling you, without soccer, the world has no meaning. Without soccer in life, there's nothing. You know, if I didn't play soccer, I would be nothing.
2: First, this news.
5: Live from NPR News in Washington, I'm Ryland Barton. President Trump says he won't sign the bipartisan housing bill that passed Congress yesterday unless lawmakers send him a bill to require proof of citizenship for all voters. Republicans had been hoping to use the housing bill as a selling point ahead of the elections, as NPR's Tamara Keith explains.
6: Affordability is the theme of this year's midterm elections. It's the issue voters keep telling us that they care about most. And earlier this year, when President Trump was taking flack for not doing enough to bring down the cost of living, he actually made housing a key pillar of his affordability plan. In his State of the Union address, he told the story of a mom from Houston who put bids on 20 homes and lost out every time to private equity firms paying cash. He called for a ban on large Wall Street investment firms buying up homes by the thousands.
5: NPR's Tamara Keith reporting. Primary night in New York City marked the first major test for Mayor Zoran Mamdani's Democratic Socialism. As NPR's Elena Moore reports, all three of Mamdani's endorsed candidates for Congress won their matchups.
7: Mamdani broke with Democratic leaders in three key House races, throwing support behind leftist candidates who openly criticize Israel and push for liberal economic policies. And in the end, two of those challengers ousted sitting incumbents. Strategist and mayoral advisor Morris Katz says it's a move that shows the mayor's goal of rejecting establishment politics.
0: Very often, politicians who have the power and the popularity that the mayor does right now are far more concerned with protecting it than using it. His decision to use it not just paid off last night, but is part of the reason people love him.
7: These districts heavily favor Democrats, meaning Mamdani's endorsed candidates are expected to win their general election matchups in the fall. Elena Moore, NPR News.
5: The Great American State Fair starts tonight in Washington, D.C. with a Trump rally. NPR's Rachel Treisman reports.
8: Organizers say the kickoff will feature remarks by President Trump, military flyovers, and some musical performances. It was originally billed as a concert before many of the artists withdrew. The State Fair officially opens Thursday as part of the country's 250th birthday celebrations. It will span 10 blocks of the National Mall, featuring a Ferris wheel and over 150 different pavilions. Leo Landis, public historian for the Wisconsin Historical Society, says state fairs have been an American tradition since the 1840s.
9: It's about American farming. It's about domestic production. It's about the United States and how we are distinct.
8: The event runs for over 2 weeks, ending July 10th. Rachel Treisman, NPR News.
5: The National Taxpayer Advocate says the IRS did better than expected in issuing refunds during the 2026 tax season, despite massive cuts to its workforce. The taxpayers who needed human help over the phone were left behind, according to a new report from the IRS watchdog. This is NPR News. A team of independent experts commissioned by the United Nations has accused Israel of deliberately shooting children in Gaza and committing genocide. Israel denies these claims, calling the report a, quote, libelous sham. The Independent International Commission of Inquiry on the Occupied Palestinian Territory reports that in 2 years alone, 30% of the more than 20,000 Palestinians killed over that time period were children. Nearly 8 in 10 Gen Zers say they want a job that allows them to help others, according to a new Gallup poll. NPR's Andrea Hsu reports.
10: Gallup surveyed close to 2,500 people, ages 13 through 28. A large majority of them said they hope to make a positive difference in people's lives through work. The sentiment was shared across the full range of Gen Zers, regardless of age, gender, race, and financial status. The reality, based on the polling, is that not everyone is achieving that. Among those 18 and older who have jobs, just over half say they currently feel they're helping others through their work. Gallup asked about barriers standing in the way. About half cited insufficient pay as one factor that could prevent them from pursuing such a job. And close to half said jobs that make a positive difference are hard or emotionally draining. Andrea Hsu, NPR News.
5: Archaeologists saying they've discovered a huge Viking Age textile production site in Denmark that dates back more than 1,000 years. Experts from the Moosegore Museum say the more than 1 million square foot site features an area for processing flax, as well as more than 80 pit houses. The semi-buried huts were used as workshops and dwellings in Viking times. This is NPR News.
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0: 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I'm Juana Summers.
1: And I'm Scott Detrow. One of the biggest winners of yesterday's New York primaries wasn't even on the ballot. New York Mayor Zoran Mamdani, Democratic Socialist, endorsed candidates in a trio of competitive House races, and all three won. Here to talk through the results is NPR political reporter Elena Moore. Hey, Elena.
2: Hey, Scott.
1: So what did last night tell us about the strength of Mamdani's movement?
2: That it's getting stronger. We already knew Mamdani's message had a foothold in New York. Now it could soon have one in Congress, given that all his candidates won in safe blue seats. Mamdani endorsed three people, Claire Valdez, Brad Lander, and Daria Lisa Avila Chevalier. These were all leftist candidates who ran on some of the same issues that helped propel Mamdani to office. They were unafraid to criticize Israel or even some establishment Democrats, and they also pushed for ambitious economic policies, a platform that seemed to resonate with voters.
1: And a lot of conversation today about how voters in New York might be different than the voters throughout the rest of the country. So what are you thinking about whether there's a lesson in all of this for Democrats nationally?
2: Well, I mean, look, in 2024, we saw Democrats really struggle to engage with some of their core voters, like young people and people of color. And that wasn't the case for Mamdani. So his success in New York could prove helpful as Democrats tried to regain support with these groups. That said, I think national Democrats are also well aware that this New York blueprint might not work everywhere.
1: Why is that?
2: Well, Valdez and Avila Chevalier both belong to the Democratic Socialists of America. They shouted out the DSA in their remarks yesterday, as did the mayor, by the way. And that's something that might give some Democrats heartburn. I talked to Basil Schmeichel about that. He's the former executive director of the New York State Democratic Party. He argues that many of the issues DSA candidates talk about resonate with voters, but the label could hurt Democrats. Here was his advice.
3: If they stick to a larger conversation around economic populism, I think they'll have more success. But if they focus a lot of the attention on the DSA itself, it'll just be a proxy for being a Democrat.
2: And of course, we already are seeing Republicans paint these candidates as extreme. That's rhetoric that's really sure to continue as we get closer to November.
1: I talked to Mayor Mamdani elsewhere in the show, and he talked about how the issues that these candidates ran on really resonated with voters. Walk me through some of those issues.
2: Yeah, well, throughout this primary season, we've seen real divides in safe blue districts over Israel, and New York City was no exception. And in some races, it was the issue, Scott. Take New York's 10th district, where Brad Lander beat sitting Democrat Dan Goldman. Both these men are Jewish, and for the most part, policy-wise, they agree on a lot. But Lander took a more critical stance on Israel, calling the war in Gaza a genocide, which Israel denies. And Lander also advocated for an end to U.S. military aid to Israel. Goldman was not as forceful, and for a lot of voters, I think that set Lander apart.
1: One more race to talk about. Outside of the city, there was a toss-up district in the Hudson Valley. What happened there?
2: Yeah, well, we're talking about New York's 17th district. It's held by GOP Congressman Mike Lawler, and it's one of these rare districts that both reelected a Republican and voted for Kamala Harris in 2024. Lawler will face off against Kate Conley this fall. She's an Army combat veteran who was one of five Democrats competing to take on the sitting Republican. And because there are so few competitive districts nationwide, this race really has huge stakes for both parties. Democrats see flipping the seat as key to regaining the House. And for Republicans, Scott, if they want to keep their majority, it's a must win.
1: That is NPR political reporter Elena Moore. Thank you so much.
2: Thanks, Scott.
0: For a lot of people, the World Cup and soccer at large is more than a sport. It's an escape from the realities of war and conflict. NPR's Jasmine Garst recently spent time with Palestino Soccer Academy. That's a Palestinian-American youth league in New Jersey, where players have been dreaming big and processing difficult emotions on the field.
4: It is a sweltering Saturday evening in Passaic County, New Jersey, and a team of about 60 kids is training on the field, flushed and dripping sweat. And once in a while, one of them will run out to the sidelines to take a breather and talk to me. Like so many kids around the world, these have big soccer dreams.
5: I don't care about girls. I don't care about nothing. All I care about is God and soccer.
4: That's young Tame Nadine, originally from Qatar.
5: I'm telling you, without soccer, the world has no meaning. Without soccer, in life, there's nothing, you know. If I didn't play soccer, I would be nothing.
4: It's a heavy sentiment coming from a 13-year-old, but in the Arab world, soccer, or Kurat al-Qadam, is a way of life, a passion. And while this club serves kids from every background, the team is built around the nearby Palestinian-American community. Coach Omar Abdulaziz says the club, which began some 3 years ago, was started as a way to teach about Palestinian culture and address the impact the conflict in Gaza was having on some of the kids. He knows how it feels. He himself moved from the West Bank to Puerto Rico as a teenager in the 1980s.
6: Y los niños, muchas veces escuchamos que los niños se habían frustrado.
4: We could hear the kids' frustrations. They were emotionally unwell, says Abdulaziz. He says he never forgot how growing up in the West Bank, soccer was a reprieve from the constant violence that surrounded him. Soccer to us is a moment to disconnect, a moment of tranquility, a moment to detach from the suffering of reality. The Palestinian national soccer team didn't qualify for the 2026 World Cup. In Gaza, training and playing has been made impossible. According to Palestinian officials, 90% of the sports infrastructure in Gaza has been destroyed, and hundreds of athletes have been killed by Israeli attacks.
6: Yana, with it right now?
4: Back on the field in New Jersey, the boys cannot stop talking about the World Cup and the star players who are going to be right in their backyard, just 15 minutes away from here. And one name that keeps coming up is Spanish forward Lamine Yamal, the 18-year-old who is already being hailed as, well, how about I let one of the boys explain?
7: When he gets on the pitch, he forgets about everything and just he's focused on the game, on the players, on how they play.
4: It's not just Yamal's sportsmanship that these kids admire. Yamal, the child of immigrants to Spain, recently took a vocal stance on anti-Muslim chants at Spanish soccer games. And when his club, FC Barcelona, won the championship recently, he waved a Palestinian flag during the celebratory parade. The video went viral, and photos of that moment live on as wallpaper on many of the boys' iPhones. Obaida, who was born and raised in the West Bank and moved to New Jersey a few years ago, says Yamal raising that flag meant a lot to him.
7: I thought it was very special for the people that are going through the worst right now.
4: Obaida says he himself may become a lawyer when he grows up, but he would really like to go pro soccer. These days, more than anything, soccer is a great way to deal with bad days. And with violence still taking place in Gaza, despite an official ceasefire, there have been some really bad days.
7: There's multiple days, I can't lie. Months, year. It's been on for, 3 years now? And it's always on my mind, like, every day. There was this one day.
4: He picks at the grass and trails off. Eventually, he tells me five of his close family friends were killed in an Israeli airstrike. There was no soccer practice scheduled that day, but he needed to ball. B-A-L-L. And also B-A-W-L.
7: Yeah. You can ball in the pitch, and you can ball at home, I guess.
4: So he called some of his teammates up.
7: And we just came here and balled out. We just kept playing and playing for hours straight.
4: They played late into the evening. Jasmine Garst, NPR News, New Jersey.
8: This story was reported with the help of Anas Baba in Gaza.
1: High gas prices due to the Iran war are making summer travel more expensive,

0: CNAU reports.
1: Boat trips down a river are, by nature, one-way journeys. When your boat reaches the end, you need a shuttle to drive you back to where you started. For a Grand Canyon River trip, that's about a 250-mile drive, often in a bus like this one that Arizona Raft Adventures, or ASRA, uses to transport their clients. It's rumbling down to the Grand Canyon launch point at Lee's Ferry. ASRA General Manager Dennis Smolt.
2: We really don't have the luxury of being reactive in the moment and increasing costs when our costs go up.
1: That's because ASRA sells trips years in advance and can't raise prices now that gas here is now about $1.20 higher than the same time last year.
2: We can't change that, so we just have to absorb it.
1: Flights, groceries, and gas are all more expensive. ASRA's higher costs include more expensive liability insurance and the food they pack into coolers for clients.
3: We've had to implement gas surcharges for our shuttles.
1: Scott Davis is co-owner of Seba Adventures, which rents boats out for private trips on the Colorado. We spoke in May.
3: Diesel is up to $6 a gallon. You know, our prices are based on $4 a gallon. And our trucks are big trucks that are not known for gas mileage. Good gas mileage.
1: Seba is passing these costs on to clients as an additional charge, which Davis says he wishes he didn't have to do. His company will adapt, he says, but
3: the reason for it just disturbs me to no end.
1: People who have their own boats are feeling the pressure too. Flagstaff resident Harlan Tanney is headed to a reservoir about 70 miles from town.
4: The cost of the trip is the gas it takes to get there. So, you know, when the cost or the increase of gas goes up exponentially like it has been, that factors in pretty heavily.
1: Analysts say even if the war ends, high gas prices aren't likely to come down anytime soon. For NPR News, I'm Chris Clements.

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1: 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I'm Scott Detrow.
2: And I'm Juana Summers. Surfside, Florida lit a torch overnight in remembrance of the 98 people killed when a beachfront condominium collapsed 5 years ago. It was one of the largest structural failures in U.S. history and has left a mark on South Florida. NPR's Debbie Elliott reports.
3: The emergency calls came in just after 1 a.m. on June 24th, 2021. Officers arrived in the darkness to find two-thirds of a condominium complex in a heap of rubble, with people in the remaining units stranded, screaming from their balconies.
4: Captain, with the Champlain Towers, the building, it collapsed. This is huge. I mean, humongous.
3: It was the highest-level mass casualty event ever in Miami-Dade County. Mayor Daniela Levine Cava, who helped run the government response, says it was surreal.
5: Arriving on the scene and surveying it is when you get that gut punch. Beyond belief, they call it pancaking, where the layers of the floors were all compressed and you could still see them.
3: Resources were called in from all around South Florida to help cordon off the site, get ambulances in place, and rescue survivors. Miami-Dade Fire Chief Ray Jadala, who was assistant chief for operations at the time, recalls seeing an image of the collapse shared by an officer on the scene.
6: The first picture just about, you know, made my heart sink, and I knew the severity, and I knew the time that we were going to be spending there looking for people.
3: One of the first calls Jadala made was to Brandon Webb, who runs Florida Task Force 1, the department's elite urban search and rescue team. Webb says when he arrived, first responders were trying to reach the people still stranded in the part of the building that didn't cave in.
7: There were ladder trucks picking people off the balconies. They were bringing injured victims on backboards down from the pile.
3: The part of Champlain Tower South that was still standing was in danger of a second collapse, Webb says, making the search and rescue operation risky. Florida Task Force 1 is often deployed to disasters around the world, but Webb says this catastrophe at home hit hard.
7: At Surfside, it was different for the responders because we got a list of people that we were looking for. We're probably sleeping, what color their carpet was. And that made it very personal, not to mention that everyone that was out there knew somebody that knew somebody in the buildings. They were looking basically for people that had become known to them. And I think that was particularly traumatic for them.
6: When it happens in your own backyard, it is a very different set of circumstances. It's your hometown. It's your family. It takes a toll on you mentally, physically, emotionally.
3: Jadala says some 2,200 responders worked the site for nearly a month, sleeping in nearby tents, trailers, and a cruise ship offshore. He says many officers decided to retire soon after. He lost 17 pounds in less than a month. One of his tasks was briefing family members every day, twice a day, in tense meetings that could last up to 3 hours.
6: You're talking about thousands of people who are emotional, who are yelling, who are frustrated because, you know, they want answers.
3: Jadala says he was up against mistrust and misinformation and had even received death threats. Early on, he made the decision to take family members to see responders sifting through the rubble.
6: And then and only then, I think a lot of them actually understood the magnitude of what we were dealing with.
3: Even 5 years later, the toll from the tragedy is very real, says Mayor Levine Cava. One of the hardest moments, she says, was shifting from looking for survivors into the recovery of those who perished.
5: People didn't think we'd done enough to search through the debris. Family members couldn't accept that they couldn't find more of their loved ones.
3: 28-year-old Martin Langesfeld is among those who lost loved ones in the Surfside collapse. His big sister Nikki and her husband Louis Sadovnik, newlyweds who had lived in the beachfront condo for only a few months.
8: It's hard to think of just at 26 years old, which is younger than what I am now, her life was taken where it was her dream home. You know, she was an extreme animal lover, very athletic, just happy overall. Always would light up the room. And it's very hard to try to grasp the memories that we once had.
3: Langesfeld says he's learned to live with the pain, in part by fighting for justice, just like he thinks Nikki, a lawyer, would have done.
8: Losing them in a way like this, that wasn't a regular life trajectory or accident. This was very preventable. 98 people were killed in a building collapse. That doesn't just happen.
3: In technical findings released this week, federal investigators say the problem started about 3 weeks before the collapse when connections between garage columns and the pool deck failed. The report finds the condo structure wasn't strong enough to handle the shifting load because of flaws in the original design and construction of the 40-year-old building. A year after the collapse, some 30 defendants were involved in a complex $1.2 billion civil settlement. Langesfeld says that's not enough.
8: No one's been arrested. How many more lives will it take for accountability?
9: No accountability, no blaming one person or one entity or one group is going to bring anybody back. My name is Neil Handler. My son was one of the survivors from the Champlain Towers collapse. He's a junior at Barry University. And he's playing baseball, and he's a pitcher.
3: Jonah Handler was 15 years old at the time and was one of only three survivors rescued from the rubble of the collapsed tower. Jonah's mother, Stacy Dawn Fang, didn't make it.
9: It was a really terrible day for us. But I want him to remember the good stuff that he had with her. I want him to be able to think back on her with good memories, not the ones of him laying in the pile with her next to him.
3: It's been a long recovery for Jonah, who suffered back injuries and PTSD. His dad says Jonah doesn't like to give interviews or talk about what he's been through. It was so bad, Handler says, that the rumble of Florida thunderstorms reminded Jonah of the collapse, and he was afraid to be inside. He found some relief after neurofeedback treatment. Neil Handler's life has taken a new turn. He left his business selling luxury cars, and he and Jonah started a nonprofit that helps victims and first responders recover from PTSD.
9: It was really about taking care of my son. You know, his PTSD was through the roof. It was something that you, as a parent, I never felt so powerless in my life.
3: Handler says he and his son will not be attending 5-year anniversary observances. He says they have worked hard to help Jonah stay focused on his future, not on the trauma he survived.
9: Life has gone on, you know. I see a lot of people stuck in the morbid reflection of that day, and I refuse to let my son or myself go down that road. Or stay stuck there.
3: But people touched by the Surfside collapse are grieving in different ways as they reflect on what was lost before dawn on June 24th, 2021. Debbie Elliott, NPR News, Surfside, Florida.
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1: Fertilizer prices have started to drop with the prospect of a peace deal between the U.S. and Iran. 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

0: 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I'm Scott Detrow.
1: And I'm Juana Summers. 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
3: Live from NPR News in Culver City, California, I'm Duane Brown. An Iranian diplomat says international weapons inspectors will not be allowed to access damaged nuclear sites in Iran until the U.S. reaches a final deal to end the war. President Trump has been insisting that Iran will allow the U.N. inspectors to monitor the sites, but Tehran has rejected that. Meanwhile, Secretary of State Marco Rubio has been meeting with Gulf state leaders. He was asked by reporters today if the conflict between Israel and Lebanon might derail the negotiations.
4: I think the Israelis have been clear. They don't have any quarrels with the Lebanese people. They don't have any claims on the territory of Lebanon. The reason why they're involved there is because the territory of Lebanon is being used to launch drones and missiles against Israel.
3: The U.S. and Iran have agreed to a 60-day ceasefire to iron out their own differences, but Israel was not part of those talks. Despite the ceasefire, though, Israel's war with Iranian-backed Hezbollah continues. Lebanon's state-run agency today says Israel launched its first airstrike since the ceasefire, killing two more people in the southern part of the country. NPR's Jawad Rizkala reports.
5: Israel struck the men's SUV near the strategic hill of Ali Tahir, along the northern edge of Israel's self-declared security zone. The Israeli military said the men were terrorists who posed a, quote, imminent threat. The strike came near where Israeli forces killed two men Tuesday who were clearing roads for residents returning to their villages. Lebanese and Israeli officials are in Washington discussing proposed pilot zones where Israeli forces would withdraw and the Lebanese army would take control. Before the talks, Lebanese President Joseph Aoun said Lebanon would accept nothing less than a complete Israeli withdrawal from southern Lebanon. Jawad Rizkala, NPR News, Beirut.
3: Another mixed day of trading on Wall Street after several big tech companies, especially those focused on AI, weighed the market down. You're listening to NPR News. In Utah, county commissioners have voted to clear the way for a massive data center this spring. From Utah Public Radio, Brock Marchant reports.
6: Box Elder County Commissioners Boyd Bingham and Lee Perry were among those who voted last month to let a state agency create the Stratus Project area. This would give up the county's local land use control over the planned 20,000-acre data center campus, and both conceded defeat to challengers in the Republican primary. Brigham City resident Brandon Black says the Stratus Project pushed him not to vote for either commissioner.
7: I was pretty disappointed with the incumbents.
6: The planned data center campus has left many in the county and state worried about how much water it will use and how it will impact the environment. For NPR News, I'm Brock Marchant in Farmington, Utah.
3: France shattered records today with its hottest day ever as a brutal heat wave scorches much of Western Europe. Thousands of homes were hit by power restrictions in northern France. The punishing temperatures prompted officials to restrict visiting hours to the Eiffel Tower and the Louvre Museum. Air conditioning, of course, a luxury item in Europe where only 20 to 25% of homes are equipped with AC. Red alerts for extreme heat are also in place for Germany, Britain, Australia, and Switzerland. A mixed day of trading on Wall Street. The Dow gained 182 points, up 0.3%. This is NPR.

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1: 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I'm Scott Detrow.
2: And I'm Juana Summers. Congress passed a law to bring the cost of housing down. President Trump was supposed to sign it today on Capitol Hill, but then he canceled at the very last minute and had a heated meeting with Senate Republicans. NPR congressional reporter Eric McDaniel was outside of the room, and he joins us now from the Capitol. Hey.
3: Hey, Juana.
2: This sounds like quite the work day for you. What's it like up there on the Hill?
3: It was super weird. It's been weird all day. Congressional Republicans have tried to focus on the cost of living throughout this Congress. This signing was a chance to do that. They had the whole area set up. There were flags. There was a stage. There was a podium with the presidential seal. And then it was all quickly taken down after the president canceled.
2: Why did he back out?
3: Well, he's been throwing up lots of hurdles for Republicans, particularly Senate Republicans. He wants them to pass his election security legislation. It's called the Save America Act. That would take roughly 60 votes, or exactly 60 votes, and there are only 53 Republicans in the Senate. And as Senate Republican leader John Thune has said, the Senate is bound by arithmetic. So out of frustration that this can't pass, the president backed out of the signing. And he's also blocking the renewal of a key spy law and holding up the confirmation of his pick for Director of National Intelligence. So even before his appearance at this lunch with Senate Republicans this afternoon, things were pretty tense.
2: What can you tell us about what happened inside that lunch?
3: Well, part of the focus appeared to be a resolution that Congress passed yesterday. It instructs the president to remove the U.S. military from the war with Iran. It's not legally binding, but given that Congress has the power to regulate military conflict and the president has refused to get congressional approval for the war, it was still a huge deal. Senator Bill Cassidy said the president asked in this meeting why anyone would vote for a War Powers Act resolution. Cassidy says he replied that Congress hasn't been briefed, that there are questions about what has been achieved, that the war isn't going as well as the administration has claimed.
4: At which point, I think the president said something negative about me. I perceived it as attempting to bully me from asking a question that I think the American people need to know. And I'm not going to be bullied when I feel like I'm asking a question the American people need to know. And so at that point, it began to escalate.
3: It began to escalate. Trump was later asked by reporters about the War Powers vote, and he again pushed for Republicans to pass his election security law, the Save America Act. Some background, Bill Cassidy, a Republican senator from Louisiana, voted to impeach Trump after his supporters disrupted the peaceful transfer of power at the Capitol insurrection back on January 6, 2021. This year, Trump backed a successful primary challenge against Cassidy, and since then, Cassidy's been a bit of a free agent.
2: Okay, so things seem quite tense on the Senate side. What about with House Republicans? Things going better there?
3: Well, they had to call off some votes this afternoon because House Republicans, upset over the fate of the election security bill, the Save America Act, refused to allow even Republican party line bills to come up for a vote. But that was more about being in solidarity with the president, even if it means frustrating some other members of GOP leadership and rank and file lawmakers.
2: So where does this leave that housing legislation that Congress passed?
3: There are a couple different options. One is that President Trump just decides to sign it. He gets over his concerns, stuff gets unstuck in Congress ahead of the midterms, and things move forward. Or the president doesn't sign it after Congress sends it over, and it becomes law automatically after 10-ish days it goes without a signature. Or maybe he could decide to veto it. I mean, it passed with huge bipartisan majorities initially, but he could still decide that he wants to use it as leverage. He didn't respond to shouted questions from reporters today about his plans.
2: NPR's Eric McDaniel at the Capitol. Thank you.
3: Thank you, Juana.
1: Last summer, a mega fire that started in Grand Canyon National Park became America's largest of 2025. The area that burned was so remote that it had little effect on the most popular parts of the park, but still it means a lot to the people who knew it well. The affected area recently reopened, and KNAU's Adrian Scabaland was there.
5: Most people who visit the Grand Canyon go to its south rim. It's not super close to big airports or cities, but the park's north rim, where the big fire burned, is seriously remote. So it was a particular kind of person who made sure to be there on the day the north rim reopened.
6: people want to see this. I wanted to see this as soon as it was happening. I wanted to come up while it was still here.
5: Musician Chip Broyles, shoulder-length white hair and flip-flops, stares past a chain-link fence at the ruins of the 100-year-old Grand Canyon Lodge, one of 113 structures lost in the Dragon Bravo fire. In 1996, he set out from Nashville, where he had a career in country music.
6: I came out here to the north rim of the Grand Canyon and had a spiritual experience.
5: Broyles upended his life to write music here, driving the lodge's laundry truck for work. He'd sometimes set up his cot in the lodge's famous sunroom, where three large windows once held a panoramic view of the canyon. Today, only the bottom ledge of those windows remain. He last visited in 2024.
6: And my brother Rick and I stayed up till about 4 in the morning, laid on the floor of the sunroom, and I said, every single song we ever wrote, every single song I played in this room, you know, and I was so grateful that we took the time to do that because it was just, you know, a short while later that it burned down.
5: The fire started as a lightning strike last July 4th. Initially, park officials allowed it to burn slowly to improve forest health, but
7: conditions changed very quickly and unexpectedly.
5: That's park spokesperson Joelle Baird speaking at the time. For nearly 3 months, strong winds and dry conditions would drive the fire across more than 3,600 square miles inside the park and beyond. Today, Baird stands near where dozens of cabins, the visitor center, and the iconic lodge were destroyed.
8: A lot of that material has been removed. Some of the limestone stonework that still remains, that is being assessed for feasibility structurally, if it's going to be preserved or taken down.
5: Baird says it's unclear how much rebuilding here will cost. She says they've also had to cut hundreds of fire-killed trees and rebuild the North Kaibab Trail into the heart of the canyon. Jeff Spencer loves the Kaibab.
9: That's why I'm so thankful they're opened up the rim.
5: Hiking the 23 miles between the north and south rims is extremely challenging and a bucket list item for many. Spencer has done it countless times, and he knew he had to be one of the first people to return.
9: It was so important because as you get older, we can't outrun the clock, and so there's not going to be very many.
5: Spencer stops to collect himself.
9: It also makes me feel very small. And as a Christian, it makes me feel like God is just so big here.
5: Minutes later, Spencer sets out past the charred ponderosa that still casts shade over the trail. For NPR News, I'm Adrian Scabland.
1: The World Cup has brought all sorts of fun characters to the U.S. Of course, there's the Scots and their so thirsty tartan army. On tomorrow's show, we will hear what is fueling Norway's players. 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

0: You're listening to All Things Considered from NPR News. After conservative activist Charlie Kirk was killed last September, people took to social media to express their thoughts, and some of those posts were less than sympathetic. Pro-Trump influencers, Republican lawmakers, even Vice President J.D. Vance pressured employers to fire people who wrote negative things about Kirk. Now, some of the people who lost their jobs are settling lawsuits and getting six-figure payouts. NPR's Wo Jing-nan has some of their stories.
1: To this day, biologist Brittany Brown has no idea who got her fired.
2: I have theories. I don't know that any of them are particularly helpful.
1: After Kirk was shot, Brown reposted a satirical account on Instagram that pretends to be a whale. It said that whales cared exactly as much about Kirk being shot as, quote, Charlie Kirk cared about children being shot in the classrooms, which is to say, not at all, end quote.
2: My profile was private. I only had my 3,000 followers, which is not a lot in the grand scheme of things.
1: Instagram stories are set to automatically delete after 24 hours. But days after her post, right-wing influencer account Lips of TikTok shared a screenshot of the post on X. The account highlighted Brown's workplace and called for her firing. A day later, Brown was terminated by the Florida Fish and Wildlife Conservation Commission, where she had worked for about 7 years. Brown sued and asked for her job back. The agency claimed that her post had disrupted its operations. Here's Brown's attorney, Carrie McNamara, recalling the agency's claims.
3: They're having hundreds of complaints. It's undermining our authority. And that they said, supposedly, that they had documented and evidence that would back this up.
1: But the agency failed to provide evidence and did not correct its claim, leading to a sanction by the court. Brown got a $485,000 settlement. Brown's case is among a handful of large settlements awarded to people fired for posts about Kirk's death. All involve public employees who have stronger First Amendment protections than workers in the private sector. That said, they're still dealing with the aftermath of their terminations to different degrees. Maria Rutenberg had been a public defender for the state of Iowa for 15 years when she lost her job for posting about Kirk.
4: I was 55 years old. I thought my career was over. I was looking for jobs.
1: She was able to get her job back through an administrative appeal, then sued in federal court and settled with the state for $125,000. However, she no longer discusses politics on social media.
4: I mean, I felt targeted. I felt hated. Just from a personal standpoint, it was nothing I want to experience again.
1: Brown, the biologist, feels vindicated by her settlement. Still, she wishes she could have gotten her job back.
2: I know that sounds insane, but I loved what I did. And if we couldn't have that, then I at least wanted to send the message that you can't get away with stuff like this.
1: She has started speaking about politics on social media again now that her lawsuit has been settled.
2: I may never know who is responsible, but I want them to know that they lost. I won. I can speak out now, and you didn't shut me up forever.
1: More cases are making their way through the courts. Huo Jing-nan, NPR News.

0: It's All Things Considered from NPR News. I'm Scott Detrow.
1: And I'm Juana Summers. Another high-ranking military official is expected to leave the Pentagon. NPR has learned that General Chris Donahue will shortly announce his retirement. That's according to two U.S. officials who are not authorized to speak publicly. The news was first reported by The Atlantic. Donahue oversaw U.S. Army operations across Europe and Africa, and he was the last American soldier to depart Afghanistan after the chaotic withdrawal of U.S. forces under the Biden administration. NPR Pentagon correspondent Tom Bowman is here to tell us more. Hey there.
2: Hey, Juana.
1: So, Tom, just for starters, what do we know about General Donahue?
2: Well, he's known as CD, very accomplished, West Point grad, a lot of combat time in Iraq, Afghanistan, Syria, 5 Bronze Stars, including 2 for valor. He was a member of the secretive and highly trained Delta Force, also commanded the 82nd Airborne Division, ran the Army's infantry school, and while in Europe, he worked with Ukrainian military leaders. So, impressive resume. One former Army officer told me he's the best we have. Mm. Now, he was only in his top Army job in Europe for a year and a half. Defense Secretary Hegseth downgraded that job from a 4-star job to a 3-star, part of the Pentagon's effort to reduce the number of senior officers. So he was a 4-star with nowhere to go. The Pentagon did the same, by the way, with the top Air Force job in Europe, dropped it to a 3-star command.
1: I heard you say that he had nowhere to go as a 4-star. I mean, he has such a stellar record, so why not?
2: Well, no one I talk with seems to know exactly why. They have some theories. He was, of course, the last soldier out of Afghanistan, ran that security effort at the Kabul airport where 13 service members were killed by a suicide bomber. The Pentagon is now doing an investigation of what it calls, quote, disastrous and embarrassing withdrawal, and has promised accountability. So could he be faulted in some way in that pending report? There was an expectation, Juana, he would leave Europe and become the head of the Army Transformation Command, or maybe even Army Chief of Staff, the top job. Army Chief of Staff General Randy George was fired by Hegseth in April with no explanation. Hegseth put in his former military aide, General Chris LaNeve, as the acting chief of staff, but his resume somewhat pales in comparison to Donahue's. Some tell me Hegseth wants his own people, a loyalist in the job. And finally, Donahue was asked 3 years ago by reporter Kevin Barron if he thought the Army was woke, which of course is now one of Hegseth's chief complaints. Donahue called charges of wokeism, quote, BS, adding, I don't see it, and candidly, no one really cares about it. So was Hegseth aware of that? Was it a factor? Again, no reason given by the Pentagon about why Donahue didn't get another job or really why any of the top people were removed by Hegseth over the last year and a half, including the second black chairman of the Joint Chiefs of Staff and the first woman to run the Navy. Again, no explanation.
1: Okay. I know that you've also been looking into officers who were scratched from promotions lists, and you've uncovered a troubling pattern that's emerging. What can you tell us?
2: Well, about 60% are female and black officers who were withdrawn by Secretary Hegseth from promotion lists put forward by the services, 24 in all. Highly unusual once these names go forward. Now lawmakers just added language to the defense bill requiring written justification before promotions can be delayed or withheld.
1: NPR Pentagon correspondent Tom Bowman, thank you.
2: You're welcome.
0: Toy Story 5 is playing in theaters across the country. The movie's plot features a battle between toys and technology.
3: Bonnie, there's a package for you.
4: Oh, thank you, thank you.
5: Hi there, I'm Lilypad. Let's play.
6: Extinction, not again.
0: The Lilypad is a tablet that has taken over kids' playtime.
7: Bonnie, screen time's over now.
4: Okay.
0: The plot is likely to resonate with parents who see the pull of screens on their kids, especially now that the school year is over. As NPR's Ritu Chatterjee reports, research shows that screen time goes way up during the summer.
8: There are several studies that have looked at screen use by kids during the summer. The most recent one comes from a tech company called Aura, which has a parental control app. Psychologist Lauren Lee is with Aura. Lee and her colleagues analyzed data from nearly 30,000 devices for kids and confirmed that screen time does go up in the summer.
9: For kids 7 to 12, they are using and spending more time on their screens, about 30% more, which is equivalent to about 4 more hours per week compared to school time.
8: And 1 in 10 kids remains active on their device at midnight. Lee and her colleagues also looked into potential health impacts of excessive screen time.
9: 1 in 3 children, ages 8 to 17, actually fall into low digital well-being range during the summer.
8: Meaning higher screen time is linked with poorer sleep and mental health. That is no surprise to Simmons Hansen, who began to notice the impact of screens on her kids during the pandemic.
10: When my kids were spending too much time on screens, it made them really grumpy and unpleasant to be around.
8: Hansen's a teacher and a mother of 3 kids between 8 and 13 years old. Her kids share an iPad and a Chromebook and coordinate with each other to use those devices when they're allowed to. She sets screen time rules for her kids, especially during the summer.
10: The screen time the kids get in our family is sometimes managed by quirky rules, like you can have screen time when it rains. And sometimes it's determined by it's a long day after soccer camp and everybody needs to cool off and I need to make dinner.
8: But setting screen time boundaries isn't enough, says Hansen.
10: For years and years, we have made a summer list. Sometimes it's big things on the list, like camps or vacations, trips to the beach.
8: And sometimes it's smaller things, like double ice cream day.
10: The kids put that on there because they really want to eat an ice cream in the afternoon and an ice cream after dinner, too.
8: Hansen's 11-year-old daughter, Sally Chappell, says she and her siblings stay busy during the summer.
11: It's either we're at the pool, we're at camps, or we're like running around outside, like selling lemonade or like doing like small businesses.
8: Or helping a neighbor out.
11: I'm actually working on this job right now with my older brother, where we go over to our neighbor's house. I like help feed their cats, like scoop the litter, and then he'll like water the plants and mow the lawn.
8: Keeping kids engaged with things they enjoy is key to reducing screen time, says pediatrician Dr. Jason Nagata, who researches children's online behaviors at the University of California, San Francisco.
12: Just trying to set limits on screens can be an uphill battle unless there is a fun alternative that you're going to replace that time with.
8: But having screen time rules is also important, he says, not just for kids, but for the whole family.
12: The American Academy of Pediatrics recommends implementing a family media plan, which is an individualized set of guidelines for your household, and that includes screen-free times, like at bedtime or mealtime.
8: And screen-free zones.
12: So I suggest keeping phones and screens outside of the bedroom and turning them completely off.
8: All of these measures, he says, can help cut back on screen time and boost kids' mental health over the summer. Ritu Chatterjee, NPR News.
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